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the spirits are your parents and their parents and their parents and their parents, and they are in your bloodstream and they run through your body constantly because they want you to live on because they want to live on. And they're trying all the time to tell you shit. And if you just spend a few minutes with yourself, you will hear them. You will hear them. You will hear them.

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0: Like Tucson, the overture. 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
1: 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Hey, step by, he's one to hold it.
2: Mark B. Rebellion. Stand up.

Brixton Prison, Jeb Avenue, London Southwest to England. 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I hope that when these few lines reach you, they may find you in the best of health. Mama, I really don't know how to tell you this, cause I did make a solemn promise to take care of little Jim and try my best to look out for him. Mama, I really did try my best, but nonetheless, I'm sorry to tell you, say, poor little Jim get a rest. It was the middle of the rush hour, when everybody just a hustle and a bustle to go home for them evening shower. Me and Jim stand up waiting upon a bus

0: not causing no fuss. 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Them walk straight up to me and Jim. One of them hold on to Jim, so them taking him in. Jim tell them to let go of him, for him not do nothing. And him not thief, not even a button. Well, Jim start for wriggle, the police start for giggle. Mama, make I tell you what them do to Jim. Mama, make I tell you what them do to him. Them thump him in him belly, but it turn to jelly. Them lick him pan him back and him rib get pop. Them lick him pan him head, but it tough like lead. Them kick him in him seed and it started to bleed. Mama, I just couldn't stand up there and not do nothing. So me joke one in him eye and him started to cry. Me thump one in him mouth and him started to shout. Me kick one pan him shin and him started to spin. Me thump him pan him chin and him drop pan a bin and crash. And dead. Mama, more policemen come down and beat me to the ground. Them charge Jim for sus. Them charge me for murder. Mama, don't fret. Don't get depressed and downhearted. Be of good courage till I hear from you. I remain your son, Sonny.
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I'm making sacrifice with anti-food. 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

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Copy, check. Anti-Jesus. An anti-Negus. An anti-Christus. I tell them to watch Landos. Anti-God. Come down and God come up. God come up. Perish.

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What are you doing to me, baby? Leaving the settlers to make me dig stones, baby. Bye.

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His sad melodies coming out like a smoke from the woody fire. 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

Them virus, where is your origin? 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Them AIDS, where is your origin? When are we in Kosi, you are dreadful. When are we abulala? You are a killer. Saphela is in Sizwa. Young men have perished. 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Young women have perished. 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Nature's beauty is diminishing. 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

freedom a puzzle? Is freedom a quiz? What is freedom? And what is the meaning of freedom? To Nonsigale Lobiko, the meaning is different. To Ellen Sussman, the meaning is different. To ex-freedom fighters, the meaning is different. What is freedom? And what is the meaning of freedom? To KwaZulu Natali people, the meaning is different. To black and white people, the meaning is different. To those living in tin sheds, the meaning is different. What is freedom? And what is the meaning of freedom?

and farmers, the meaning is different. To the rich and poor, the meaning is different. To the homeless, jobless, miners and workers, the meaning is different. What is freedom? And what is the meaning of freedom?

person is freedom and peace. What is freedom and what is the meaning of freedom? To the SABC and Mnet, the meaning is different. To Coca-Cola and Pepsi-Cola, the meaning is different. To the Star and Sowetan newspaper, the meaning is different. What is freedom and what is the meaning of freedom? Perhaps freedom is like a jigsaw puzzle. Perhaps freedom is like a mirage. Perhaps freedom is wealth for the chosen few.

against the long arm of the law. Perhaps freedom is economic power and the continuation of toy toy. Perhaps freedom is death of apartheid and the establishment of a new order. Is freedom a person? Is freedom a quiz? What is freedom? And what is the meaning of freedom?

I'm going to go to the house. I'm going to go to the house. I'm going to go to the house. I'm going to go to the house. I'm going to go to the house. I'm going to go to the house. I'm going to go to the house. I'm going to go to the house. I'm going to go to the house. I'm going to go to the house. I'm going to go to the house. I'm going to go to the house. I'm going to go to the house. I'm going to go to the house. I'm going to go to the house. I'm going to go to the house. I'm going to go to the house. I'm going to go to the house. I'm going to go to the house. I'm going to go to the house. I'm going to go to the house. I'm going to go to the house. I'm going to go to the house. I'm going to go to the house. I'm going to go to the house. I'm going to go to the house. I'm going to go to the house. I'm going to go to the house. I'm going to go to the house. I'm going to go to the house. I'm going to go to the house. I'm going to go to the house. I'm going to go to the house. I'm going to go to the house. I'm going to go to the house. I'm going to go to the house. I'm going to go to the house. I'm going to go to the

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1: Pedal, pedal.

It is written that faith is the substance of things unseen. This only holds true if one can grasp and appreciate the limitless nature of intelligent design at work within the unseen. To cast the seeds of my imagination and know with certainty that fruit is on the way, there is a way. It takes knowing to trust the unknown. So faith is not belief, it is knowing. Removing doubt as I make note of every personal victory, one at a time. Reawakening and restoring the Most High within myself as I study her, me, I. And knowing thyself is mastery. One who is ready

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3: 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My name is Steve Scrovan, along with my co-host, David Feldman. Hello, David.
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3: We have a great program today. The 30th convention of the AFL-CIO is set for June 7th to the 10th in Minneapolis, Minnesota. The AFL-CIO represents about two-thirds of the U.S. organized workforce. And according to our first guest, Chris Townsend, very few active union members even know this convention is happening. What does this say about the AFL-CIO's relevance to working Americans? Chris Townsend has been a union member and a labor leader for nearly 50 years. We'll speak to him about the decline of the labor movement and what needs to be done to revive it. In the second half of the show, we jump back into the gerrymandering wars. For this, we turn to Lee Drutman, senior fellow in the political reform program at New America, where he focuses on electoral reform, Congress, and Democratic health. Redistricting is a hot topic right now. Following the Supreme Court's recent decision in Louisiana versus Calais, state legislatures across the country are pitching new electoral maps, and several primary races have been thrown into chaos. Critics of this wave of partisan redistricting have called it an, quote, existential crisis. But Lee Drutman argues that gerrymandering is as American as apple pie and drone attacks. We'll speak to him about the myth of fair electoral districts, the voting system we actually live with, and the potential of proportional representation. And to close out the show, Ralph has a number of news items he'd like to draw your attention to. As always, somewhere in the middle, we'll check in with our intrepid corporate crime reporter, Russell Mokhiber. But first, what's going on with the union movement and what can be done to revive it? Anna?
5: Chris Townsend has been a union member and labor leader for more than 45 years. He was most recently the Amalgamated Transit Union International Union Organizing Director. Previously, he was an international representative and political action director for the United Electrical Workers Union, and he has held local positions in both the SEIU and UFCW. Welcome back to the Ralph Nader Radio Hour, Chris Townsend.
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6: Listeners should know you're going to get a narrative that almost never comes over radio and TV in the USA on the state of organized labor, unorganized labor, and what needs to be done about it from Chris Townsend. I grew up, Chris, at the peak of the labor movement. At the peak, it had 34% of all workers were in unions. There was a national radio program paid for and run by unions called The Voice of Labor that had a program every week with huge people, a volume of listeners. It was a go-to program at that time. The unions all had print newspapers. They had a lot of pictures of the heads of the union, like the coal miners union, but they at least had a communication mechanism, and some of the better unions, like United Electrical Workers, used it for education, mobilization, raising expectation levels and demands by the rank and file. Now we're going to get into the dismal state of organized labor. I mentioned they reached a peak of over 33%, and now they're down to 10%. Only 1 out of 10 workers in America belongs to a union. The majority of those union workers are represented by the AFL-CIO. The AFL-CIO on 16th Street, the headquarters, just a couple football field distance from the White House, has become a tail, T-A-I-L, of the Democratic Party. I know that from experience. We tried successfully to get them to back a real invigorated Labor Day a couple of years ago, where it focused on workers, events, connection with citizen groups all over the country, focused on a compact for the American workers, really exciting. But as is their practice, they passed it by the Democratic National Committee, which said no. They couldn't control what would be said at these local meetings on Labor Day around the country. So that was another bit of evidence that this is not an independent labor movement. Now, you have hammered that home again and again, and you had an article in April, and it was called, "If the AFL-CIO Had a Convention, Would Anybody Notice?" Well, they are having their every three-year convention in Minneapolis, June 7th to June 10th. What do you think is going to happen and not happen?
4: Yeah, the AFL-CIO convention in Minneapolis is almost upon us. I conducted the start of my article, Ralph, was I conducted a straw poll of my own. And at the time I wrote the article, I had spoken to 30 people. By now, I've spoken to more than twice that many. And virtually nobody even knows that there's a convention coming. And that didn't surprise me, really, because there's been no advertising. There's nothing remarkable happening. There's no plans being promulgated, at least that I can discover. And this is part and parcel of the existing Federation leadership. And recall, for listeners, the existing leadership of the AFL-CIO, beyond Liz Schuler and Fred Redmond and the actual staff, is really consists of the heads of the larger unions and a few smaller in the Federation Executive Council itself. The AFL does represent probably 65% of all unionized workers in the United States. And in any case, you know, this convention is deliberately kept secret. It's what I describe as sort of a hideout strategy. It enables the leadership to not have to discuss or take positions that for them are difficult, such as what is the labor movement going to do to confront the rampant lawlessness and criminality of the Trump regime? What is the labor movement going to do to address the rampaging inflation that is eating up living standards? There's no wage policy. There's no bargaining policy of the Federation. What are they going to do to address the ongoing national health care crisis and disaster, which is far from being solved? Obamacare, you know, at best, a Band-Aid. And what are they doing about the crisis of unorganized? As you point out, the density of union membership continues to sink. And I think that this gathering comes, and the very distinct impression that I'm given as a close observer for decades now is that the leadership wants to sort of convene it, hurry it up, and get out of town and move on. And this is what I refer to as the hideout strategy. It's like they want to wait for Trump to go by and attack somebody else or big business.
6: Well, it could be an occasion for throwing down the gauntlet to the war criminal and domestic criminal Donald Trump, corrupt.
4: Yes. Yes.
6: Abuser of labor, anti-worker, broke the contracts between the federal government and the government employees union in the first weeks of his regime last year. And he is an abuser of women. He's a liar, a thief, a crook, the most corrupt presidency in American history, hands down, giving out contracts in return for this and cutting deals in cryptocurrency and enriching his family and himself. So this is a perfect opportunity. He's, like the Democrats before him, frozen the federal minimum wage at $7.25. Over the years, the AFL-CIO has been for a higher minimum wage, but no muscle, even when the Democrats controlled Congress. No muscle to get it through. It's been frozen since 2009, $7.25 an hour. Imagine. Some states have bypassed and raised it, like California, Connecticut, et cetera. But by and large, I don't know any progressive issue that the AFL-CIO is not really, authentically, and to the limit pushing for. They certainly aren't pushing to reverse the notorious anti-labor law, the Taft-Hartley Act of 1946, the most anti-union law in the entire Western world. Tell our listeners about that one.
4: Yeah, the Taft-Hartley Act. Well, first of all, Ralph, you'd be spot on with your analysis of what the AFL is not doing. And again, that dovetails with what I describe as the hideout strategy, you know, to have that convention with as little fanfare as possible and then skedaddle. But in terms of the issues and Taft-Hartley, it remains a linchpin of the assault on organized labor. It's the origination point of the so-called right-to-work laws that permeate more than half of our states. It provides, you know, incredible flexibility by whatever administration to involve itself and stop strikes. It limits what we can do with strikes. It has tremendous impact on our ability to organize. And this is the linchpin. I mean, the labor movement finds itself, I would submit, with a leadership disinterested in going out and organizing the unorganized. But even for those who do, and there are some, the laws, Taft-Hartley primary among them, provide such a minefield that we have to run through that our ability to organize on any scale for decades has been stopped. And therefore, we are condemned to sort of a perpetual shrinking size, resources, and whatnot. And it's actually dovetail for listeners. An awful lot might help for folks to figure out how or why this is happening, is that the labor movement is systematically being converted from trade union fighting organizations, membership-driven fighting organizations, to harmless not-for-profit organizations. And this is sort of today's administrative layer of trade union leader that don't see anything wrong with that. But that doesn't help anyone in the shop, in the office, in the workplace, and it doesn't help anyone looking to the labor movement for something better, better treatment, better wages, better benefits, better conditions, better health and safety in the workplace. It does nothing on that front.
6: Well, you're right. Of 70 years, this has been going on for a long time, this decline. Quote, 70 years of drift, decline, membership loss, destruction of most accepted union standards in the industries, and loss of most loyalty from or influence among the broad masses of working people, end quote. Now, there are some bright lights. There are some efforts to organize Amazon warehouses and Starbucks stores around the country. The polls show that unions have a favorability rating of almost 65% of the people. That's at a high point. And a lot of white-collar workers, including healthcare, big hospital employees, are supporting efforts. But still, overall, the number of union members has been declining. And, of course, with the onset of Silicon Valley, vigorously anti-union, and the spread of AI, which carries forth the anti-union displacement dogma on steroids, it doesn't look good in terms of the future. So what do you think should be done here? Are you in favor of launching it with a massive picketing of the AFL-CIO headquarters in Washington by workers?
4: Well, I'm going to answer your question. You raised very key points, Ralph, and I'll answer with a bit of an anecdote, which I think illustrates all of the problem, which is listeners wouldn't know this, but I played a key role in the launch of the Starbucks organizing, which is a long story otherwise. I started an organizing school when I was at ATU, and we were the incubator, so to speak, for that thing. Richard Bensinger, a legendary organizer, was the key technician of that campaign, and a young woman, Jazz Brissack, was the lead barista in that, and that's become a historic. If it ended today, the Starbucks organizing has exceeded the wildest second place in terms of its reach, not necessarily in the total number of workers, but in its geographic range, over 700 stores having won NLRB elections. Well, that being said, I have contacted and spoken to high-level people in organizing departments and international and national union presidents over 5 years now, offering to explain to them how it is this small group of people moved, what turned into this fantastic, successful campaign, successful in the sense that we launched it and we got a contagion effect amongst a very eager demographic of workers who want organization. So I've made that plea, with the exception of my union, UE, not a single other union has agreed for me to provide a one-hour free Zoom briefing on how we did that, only with an eye towards them, first of all, learning more about it, and perhaps adopting or experimenting with some of the things that we did. One might think that this labor movement, in its given decline, would possess amongst its leadership some degree of curiosity about some remarkable, successful campaigns such as Starbucks. And my conclusion is there is next to no curiosity. And I think today's condition of the labor movement and their, frankly, our almost negligible new organizing proves that. And I don't know how, absent real pressure on some of these unions, how that can be remedied. It's remarkable to me. I've never seen this. Even in darker times, or equally dark times under Reagan and whatnot, there were still amongst many of the unions a curiosity. They would look for ways to try something new, push forward, take a different route. I don't see any of it today.
6: Well, part of it is the union leaders are part of the oligarchy or plutocracy themselves. Explain that.
4: Well, yes. Folks who know me will know that I'm prone to repeat what I'm going to say here, which is folks have to realize that the labor movement in the United States is, by world historical all-time standards, it's the most financially wealthy labor movement in the history of the universe. In terms of the business union model that we have, it's very, very good, very, very keen at collecting dues, collecting savings, shepherding them, buying buildings, having investments, many hundreds of billions of dollars in the coffers of the various unions. But of course, the spending priorities of what these organizations are then going to do to spend that money, one of the primary things that they do is inflate the salaries of the upper leadership. And I'll say it, we had a Rubicon crossed here recently that even I thought was a little bit astonishing. And when Chris Townsend has an astonished look on his face these days, that's something. Our electricians union, the IBEW, for the first time, now pays its president over $1 million a year. We've seen salaries in the hundreds and hundreds of thousands of dollars per year for high national and international union leaders. Yes, we've seen that pathology for decades. I've never seen $1 million a year union president. And I don't know the exact circumstances, but I beggar that there's nobody doing electrical work out in the field who's making $1 million a year.
6: Well, you belong to one of the most progressive, honest labor unions for years, United Electrical Workers. And they have a tradition where the head of the union doesn't make any more than the top electrician makes in the rank and file.
4: Yeah, correct. It's in the Constitution of UE. It actually says that of the three titled officers, none can earn more than a member would earn out in the field. Now, of course, UE is a very diverse union, seven different sectors of industrial sectors represented by the UE membership. So it's today I'm going to venture a guess. I want to say that the UE three officers earn, I think it's about $75,000 a year. They work 100 hours a week. They no longer have a pension. We had to give up the pension, couldn't afford the pension, thanks to all the legislative attacks on pensions. So it's a very modest salary. You know, they have a health care plan, but it's no easy skate. And of course, they would have thousands of members in UE that earn more in salary than the officers themselves. So that's the way it should be. And I'll say for folks that that used to be a much more common happening, that you would have these unions realizing that if you allowed your leadership salaries to become so inflated, so remote and far away from where your members were, it was a lot of things. It was not only going to be a political problem, but it also is a problem in terms of internal democratic functioning. I mean, a worker, an ordinary worker, I gave the IBEW example. Let's continue with that. That's Liz Shuler, the head of the AFL-CIO. That's also her union, just for full attribution. But what is a rank and file electrician to do out there if they decide they want to run for president when you're running against a millionaire? Every year, this guy is again and again benighted as a millionaire just with his salary. How are you going to mount a campaign if you make $80,000, maybe you hit $100,000? I mean, it's undemocratic on its face just as far as that goes.
6: Well, I want to read you a quote. Quote, "The evidence shows that the collapse of the organized labor movement is not due to the existence of new problems which defy solution, such as hostile legislation or automation, but because of certain inherent policies and weaknesses of the movement itself," end quote. That was spoken in 1962, Chris Townsend,
4: yes,
6: by the General Counsel of the United Electrical Workers Union. 1962. Can you explain that in today's conditions and terms with NAFTA and AI and all that?
4: Yeah, UE has never been a member of the AFL. It was a CIO affiliate, and then it was driven out during the incredible repression of the McCarthy period and has been an independent union ever since. But once the AFL-CIO came together, which any sober observer would conclude quickly that it was a surrender of the formerly militant CIO elements back to a very staid and conservative AFL, and I think the evidence is that, you know, the 70-plus years of history since then has borne that out. Well, 7 years into the existence of the AFL-CIO, Frank Donner, a legendary general counsel of UE, kind of took stock for a speech at a UE convention in 1962. I was 1 year old when that happened. And he said, let's examine this Let's take UE, a very thoughtful union, a very detailed union. Let's examine what the seven-year balance sheet is. And it was already failed at that point, so far as being measured against its stated goals of why it came together and was formed in 1955 in the first place. And I think you can continue that legacy of failure and inaction all the way up to today. You mentioned AI and, you know, the trade policies, Trump, all of these attacks falling on workers, not only through political channels, but every day in the workplace. Because even if you're lucky enough to have a union, your employer is spending a great deal of time and money trying to figure out how to get rid of you and how to speed you up and how to chisel you in every imaginable way. So the AFL, it's just not up to the task. It cannot even and will not even identify what the challenges are, let alone take the time to deal with them. And I encourage folks, as a way to prove this, don't take Chris Townsend or Ralph Nader's view of this. Go to the AFL-CIO website. I think it's AFLCIO.org. It'll come up in any search that you do. You click on the little page they have for their convention, and it will say convention agenda. And the convention agenda will come up, and it's about 14 sentences long. There's no thoughtful debate going to happen here. There's no discussion of any of these significant issues. It's a big staff meeting and a lot of social time. That's what.
6: Well, you know, Chris Townsend, before we continue, tell people how they can get your two articles, which are loaded with information.
4: Well, there's actually three now. One is in the newspaper that you're a big booster of, Ralph, the Capitol Hill Citizen. There's an article in there by me, this particular issue. I was very happy that you guys asked me to submit that article, and it kind of lays out some of this. And then there's some of it overlaps with the website that I write for regularly. I'm the labor commentary for a website, Marxism Leninism Today. And if you put in Marxism Leninism Today, it will come up. And I write monthly on some labor question. I'll have something to say after the convention just to sort of tie up the loose ends. But it's a left wing. I'm a left winger. The labor movement, we're the real moving force, frankly, in most of the unions, those that move at all. And, you know, I tabulate and chronicle some of these problems. The tragedy here of all this is amongst the labor unions, I find an immense reservoir of desire to fight back, to push back, to be more intelligent in terms of how we select our fights, to certainly maintain political independence from this Democratic Party, which has suffocated us, and, you know, on and on I could go. But yet the leadership chooses to take the safe way out, which is to sort of cop out and, you know, well, we can't do that. We better not do that. And then you end up with this truly remarkable and contemptible moment in time where the leading labor, the only labor federation we have in the United States, chooses at this moment in time to hide in the tall weeds as maybe they hope Trump goes by and destroys someone else. Maybe we can live through this regime, as if that's going to happen, as if Trump is going to leave us alone. Or look at these lunatics that are following in Trump's footsteps, as if those folks are going to somehow make their peace with us.
6: Let's cut to the chase here. Let's talk about union corruption, skeletons in their closet, as a major reason why they're not taking on Trump. Because if they start taking on Trump, and you call it the Trumpzilla beast stomping by and stomping on the unions, if they go after him, he will immediately instruct the Justice Department to investigate them, to indict them. He will turn the Labor Department even more into an antagonist, dealing with union pensions. There's a double standard there with the top union leaders having their own special pensions and paying huge fees to the Wall Street banks to invest, and who knows what the retrospective commissions are like, euphemistically. There's a lot there, and they're terrified, totally terrified. I think that explains the bulk, not all of it, but I think that explains the bulk of the passivity of the AFL-CIO and a lot of their member unions. Your response?
4: You're absolutely right, and it's also rooted in, yes, all of these union leaders take the helm at whatever point they get selected. Now, I say selected because if you examine the various unions, including the AFL-CIO as the Federation of Unions, the vast majority of the leadership for decades upon decades hasn't been authentically elected. It has been selected. And in fact, coming out of this convention, Secretary Treasurer of the AFL, Fred Redmond, and it is at very advanced age, is likely at some point after the convention to retire, and that will enable the executive council in secret to select whoever it is they want to replace him.

0: I started paying attention to it 6 months ago. It has played out exactly along those lines. This is an organization led in large measure by unfit elements who are disinterested, not interested, fearful even of launching, you know, the kinds of struggles that we must just for our survival.
1: On that note, thank you very much, Chris Townsend, for your indefatigable optimism and drive. Thank you again.
0: Thank you.
2: We've been speaking with Chris Townsend. We have a link to his work at RalphNaderRadioHour.com. When we come back, we'll dive back into the gerrymandering wars and what it means for true democratic representation. But first, let's check in with our corporate crime reporter, Russell Mokhiber.
3: From the National Press Building in Washington, D.C., this is your Corporate Crime Reporter Morning Minute for Friday, May 22, 2026. I'm Russell Mokhiber. Florida-based power company Next Era Energy announced that it plans to acquire Virginia's Dominion Energy, citing the growth of AI data centers as the impetus for the move. This absurd proposal to merge two massive, well-capitalized utilities should be dead on arrival for state and federal regulators, said Public Citizen's Tyson Slocum. Household customers have everything to lose and nothing to gain by allowing two behemoths, NextEra and Dominion, to merge. The claim that the tie-up is needed to address data center demand is a false narrative, Slocum said. The merger will do nothing to increase generating capacity, let alone desperately needed renewable generating capacity. For the Corporate Crime Reporter, I'm Russell Mokhiber.
2: Thank you, Russell. Welcome back to the Ralph Nader Radio Hour. I'm Steve Scrovan, along with David Feldman, Hannah, and Ralph. With the crucial 2026 midterms looming, blue states and red states have been doing what is called gerrymaxing. Our next guest is going to tell us what that all means. Hannah?
4: Lee Drutman is a senior fellow in the political reform program at New America, where he focuses on electoral reform, Congress, and democratic health. He writes the newsletter Undercurrent Events and co-hosts the podcast Politics in Question. And he is the author of The Business of America is Lobbying and Breaking the Two-Party Doom Loop, The Case for Multi-Party Democracy in America. Welcome to the Ralph Nader Radio Hour, Lee Drutman.
5: Well, it's a pleasure to be with you all.
1: Welcome indeed. Lee, you immediately responded to the Supreme Court decision a few days ago that basically blew apart what's called the majority-minority black districts and completely somersaulted the voters and activated the red state governors and legislatures to, right in the middle of the 10-year period, break tradition and start passing laws redistricting so that the politicians can pick the voters even more extensively instead of the voters picking the politicians. Can you describe what you have written, which is you have the solution to get rid of all this gerrymandering nonsense and all the corruption and bigotry that is involved with it?
5: Yeah, well, it's actually surprisingly simple, which is we just move to a system of proportional representation, and we'll get into what that means. But the whole issue of gerrymandering is really just an outgrowth of this way that we use single winner districts with winner take all votes. It's also what entrenches the two-party system in the U.S., which limits the choice of voters. So there's this one weird voting mechanism that we have that most countries have gotten rid of that is an antiquated voting system that preserves the two-party system and makes gerrymandering just inevitable. And that's the use of single member districts. Now, in a proportional system, you take away the districts and you do this, you do statewide, you can carve up larger states into a few multi-member districts, and then seats get allocated proportionally by party share. That takes away the entire incentive of gerrymandering. It gives voters everywhere meaningful choices, meaningful votes, and it is just a superior system of representing the pluralism and diversity of our pluralistic and diverse society.
1: Well, as you say, it also gets rid of this. If you get 49% and your opponent gets 51%, you get nothing. The opponent gets everything. Proportional representation gives value to every vote.
5: Yes.
1: So explain how it would work in a state like Connecticut, small, I think five members of Congress.

0: members.
1: In a state like California or Texas, that has dozens of members, how would it work?
2: Well, let's start with Connecticut because it's an easier example. Connecticut has 5 elected representatives. All 5 are Democrats. Now, Democrats are the majority party in the state, but the state is not 100% Democratic. But the way that it is carved up into 5 districts, Democrats are a majority in all districts. I don't think any of those seats are two-party competitive at this point. So voters don't really have a competitive election to vote in. Now, if you took away districts in Connecticut and you just made it one statewide district and parties put forward lists, just say, for example, we'll complicate this in a second, but for a simple example, you know, Democrats put forward a list of 5 candidates. They get 60% of the vote total. Republicans put forward a list of 5 candidates. They get 40% of the vote total. So Democrats would get 3 seats, their 3 most popular candidates, and Republicans would get 2 seats, their 2 most popular candidates. Now, but practically, that also might mean that maybe the Green Party could run in Connecticut, or maybe a Progressive Democratic Party could run in Connecticut. You know, maybe they wouldn't represent the entire state, but they would get 20% of the vote. And maybe a liberal Republican Party or a moderate Republican Party might run, and they might get 20% of the vote. So you would open the party system, and every vote would matter. People wouldn't be voting in these elections that are one-party dominant. Now, a bigger state like California, that's 52 seats right now. That's a lot of seats in a district. And I think generally political scientists say, look comparatively and they say, hey, the sweet spot is, you know, probably 5 to 8 members per district. That gives you modest proportionality, gives you a diversity of parties, gives voters meaningful choice without overwhelming the ballot with like 1,000 candidates or overwhelming the legislature with 1,000 parties. So, you know, maybe you split California into 7 districts between 7 and 8 members. And then, you know, the same thing as you have in the 5-member district in Connecticut, you have a 7-member district, and there's, you know, with 7-member district, you could theoretically have 7 different parties. Every vote would matter. Parties put forth lists, and you have, you know, the whole range of diverse perspectives that can get elected. So, and then I just think it's important to talk about a state like Louisiana, which was the state that was at issue in the Supreme Court Calais case that eviscerated the voting rights section 2. And Louisiana is a 6-district state. And you know, at issue was whether you're going to have 2 majority black districts or 1. Obviously, Louisiana is a majority white state, but it's about 1/3 black, 1/3 Democrat. And now they've redrawn the maps. Be 5-to-1 Republican. That means there'd be maybe one black Democrat. Now, if you got rid of districts in the state of Louisiana and just had 1 statewide proportional allocation, there's no gerrymandering. The reason that you have gerrymandering is that you have the lines to draw. Connecticut's, you know, I think they have a pretty reasonable way of drawing lines. It would probably be pretty hard to draw a majority Republican district without doing some violence to communities. But in Louisiana and throughout the South, you know, there is this very active Republican gerrymandering that is taking away a generation of black representation, shutting Democrats out. And they can do it because they can just carve up districts in a way that maximizes Republican support in Tennessee. They already sliced Nashville into a bunch of pieces to eliminate the Democratic seat there. Now they're slicing up Memphis to get rid of the Democratic seat there. This is only possible because of the single-member district.
1: You made this proposal. It didn't get much press in the mainstream press because it was considered a resident of a territory called It Ain't Gonna Happen. That is, the state legislature in Texas is not going to have proportional representation, which is clearly going to bring more Democratic House members from Texas, and nor is the legislature in Sacramento going to preside over increasing the number of Republicans that go to the House of Representatives. What's your answer to that? Congressional legislation? What's your answer to the defeatism for so many reforms, Lee Drutman? It ain't going to happen.
2: Well, I don't buy the defeatism entirely. So a few things. One is there are a number of states with statewide ballot initiatives. And you know, in Michigan, for example, a group of folks are organizing to potentially run a ballot initiative for proportional representation. Many of the same folks who supported a ballot initiative that brought independent redistricting to Michigan, which a lot of people said, oh, you know, you can't do that. And they did that. And now they're organizing around proportional representation. And I do think that we are in a moment in which the possibility for democratic reform has just opened up tremendously. I think in the wake of this Clay decision and also in response to how the Trump administration has just shredded so many of our norms, that there is a sense that we just can't keep doing this. And I've been struck by how many conversations I've had in the last few weeks taking these ideas much more seriously. I published a book in 2020 called Breaking the Two-Party Doom Loop, The Case for Multi-Party Democracy in America, in which I argued that we ought to have proportional representation in multiple parties. And I think that there's been steady interest in that proposal. I've done some pieces with the New York Times. I did a quiz where people got to choose which of six parties they would belong to. And that's been one of the greatest hits of the New York Times opinion pages, as I've learned over many years. People really like the idea of what it would be like if we had more parties. I did a big piece with the New York Times last January mapping out what the proportional representation proposal would look like. Yeah, I think there's been growing mainstream interest in these ideas, and I've been hearing from more and more different corners that maybe we ought to move beyond this system of single-member districts. Maybe we've outlived the usefulness of our two-party system, certainly more so than any time that I've been advocating this proposal. I really do think that we are in a moment in which big democratic reform is possible.
1: If the states don't do it and the initiative process doesn't move into the breach, can Congress do it under our Constitution?
2: Yeah, Article 1, Section 4 of the Constitution, the Elections Clause, gives Congress pretty broad latitude to mandate how members of Congress are elected. Now, currently, the law, the controlling law, is the 1967 Uniform Congressional District Act, which was, you know, put in place in the wake of Reynolds v. Sims, one person, one vote, to basically prevent southern states from moving to block voting multi-member districts and to ensure equal sized districts. So Congress would just have to update that statute, basically amend it, and that built on an 1842 law that was the first to mandate single member districts.
1: Have there been any polls on whether people like proportional representation?
2: There has been some polling. People like the idea of proportional representation as basic fairness, that people think that parties should get seats in proportion to the share of votes they get. I've done some polling on it a few years ago. I'm hoping to do a little bit more. I think people like the idea of it as fairness. I just saw an academic paper that came out. But I think that one of the challenges is people don't entirely understand how it works. And so it's a challenge to poll people on a concept that they don't know about. But I think more and more people understand it. And you know, from the polling I've seen, at a principles based level, people get the idea that proportionality is a form of fairness and people like fairness.
1: Yeah, it makes every vote count, for one thing. Before we go to Steve, I've got to get your opinion on the top two laws in California, Alaska, Washington State. It goes like this. In the primaries, they're open, and the top two vote-getters go to November. All the rest lose, including all third parties that don't come close to getting the top two. They don't have a candidate in November. And right now, because there are half dozen primary candidates in the Democratic Party vying for the governorship of California, there is a danger that the top two leading Republican gubernatorial candidates come in the top two, and one of them becomes governor of California. What do you think of that? And why hasn't that been challenged constitutionally? Because it eliminates the right of candidates to go to November.
2: I think there is a challenge from minor parties actually working its way up through the courts to challenge that on behalf of minor parties. But I do agree it does really entrench, by having only two candidates, it entrenches the idea that there are only two choices. and it has not been favorable to minor parties in either Washington or California. And you know, on its merits, I've done a lot of the political science on this, and the argument that people made in California who were supportive of this reform was that, oh, well, it'll force candidates to be more moderate. But it actually hasn't really changed at all who gets elected, where they fit on the one-dimensional spectrum that we force everybody into. So it hasn't, you know, marginally, it's increased turnout, but still turnout in primaries is still incredibly low. And it also, you know, has often created a general election where voters who are orphaned, who don't see their party's candidate on the ballot, just don't bother to vote in that election. So on balance, I think it's probably a net negative. And it's just seems sort of like you're not attacking the big issue, which is the single member district and the way it entrenches binary partisan competition and leaves most voters in overwhelmingly safe districts.
1: Yeah. Anyway, let's go to Steve.
0: Lee, tell us about what did the founders think about all of this? Is there anything in the Constitution, or what is it in the Constitution that mandates the system that we have now?
2: Nothing. Nothing. The Constitution.
0: All right, very good. Thanks for coming.
2: Mandates the system. Now, you know, interestingly, if we want to talk about the founders, the idea of proportional representation actually is an American idea. The first time you hear about proportional representation in any writings is that states should have proportional representation in the legislature, that larger states should get more seats than smaller states. So proportional representation, it is mentioned in the debates around the Constitution. It's just for states, not parties. And actually, the first formula for proportional representation was invented by Thomas Jefferson. It was for states, not parties. The later Belgian guy by the name of De Haan claimed that he had invented it when Belgium became the first country to adopt proportional representation in 1899. But Daniel Webster had a system that actually Congress moved to in 1842 that I think is actually a little bit fairer to smaller parties than the Jefferson system. It has to do with divisors and math and probably more than you want to get into here. So they didn't say anything about that. I think if you read Federalist Number 10 and the whole Madisonian philosophy of there being multiple different factions counteracting each other, you have an idea of multi-party democracy there, that no party should have a majority and coalition should be fluid and shifting. And, you know, the thing that the framers worried about was the idea that you would have a two-party system. You know, you read John Adams saying that the worst thing that would happen is if our country is divided into two great parties. And they knew what was going to happen is that you'd have a dominant party and a non-dominant party. And if the non-dominant party felt like it had no chance of getting power, it would just say, screw it. And that's what caused the Civil War. Once the South was isolated politically, it said, yeah, screw it. We're going to secede. We're going to give up on this idea. So they understood it. They just thought that they were going to spread out power institutionally, different branches of government, federalism, and they were going to avoid the idea of political parties. They thought that political parties were not so great. But that was in 1787. Once they get into government, Madison's saying, oh, actually, political parties are really important because they help us organize. And Jefferson and Madison organize a party, Washington and Hamilton organize a party, and that's the origins of the American party system. I think if they had recognize that political parties are actually essential to democratic representation, they would have almost certainly supported a multi-party proportional system. But of course, that hadn't been invented yet for party representation. And the only system they knew was this single winner majority system that they just sort of blindly imported from their colonial ancestors.
1: Lee, don't some foreign countries have proportional representation?
2: Most do. I mean, very few countries still use the first past the post system. Most advanced democracies, most of Western Europe, all of Latin America, a lot of other countries. So the most common system is proportional representation. It's just the Anglo countries, UK, which is having all kinds of challenges, Canada, India, that's a legacy. The U.S., a few other countries used first past the post. New Zealand moved from first past the post to proportional representation in the 90s when they declared that first past the post was dysfunctional, and they've been doing much better since.
1: Well, listeners should know that Lee Drutman is not saying that this proportional representation is the be-all and cure-all of our political ills by any means. But it certainly tells voters that if they go out and vote, their vote's going to count.
2: Yes.
1: And it's not going to be wiped out if it's 49% or less.
2: Exactly.
1: Let's go to David.
3: Lee, if California gets 52 members of the House, are you saying that by law they could just make the top 52 vote-getters in a statewide election members of the House and then redistribute them based on newly drawn congressional maps?
2: No, they couldn't do that, not under current law. The current law, the 1967 Uniform Congressional District Act that I referenced earlier, requires states to use single-member districts. Now, if Congress passed a law on proportional representation mandating proportionality, California would have to adapt. Now, I would say that 52 people elected in one district is probably too many. I mean, this is, for example, there are some forms of extreme proportional representation. Israel has one electoral district for the entire Knesset, 120 members. They wind up with a bunch of small parties. The Netherlands is even more extreme version. They have 150 members in their legislature, and the entire country is one electoral district, and that creates a lot of small parties, although it does allow for an animal rights party in the Dutch legislature. But it does make it harder to form a governing coalition, and it's a lot for voters. So I think 52 members in a district is too much. I wouldn't recommend that. As I said, between 5 to 9 representatives per district, and for California, that would probably mean splitting into 7 or so smaller districts. And I mean, California is a big state, and you know, maybe you want to think of those as kind of regional representative teams.
1: Unfortunately, our time is up. We've been talking with Lee Drutman. Lee, you want to give our listeners slowly your Substack contact so they can get in touch with you?
2: I have a Substack. 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I'm not monetizing it. I'm just writing for the love of writing it, and folks can subscribe there and get regular posts from me. Also wrote a book on this called Breaking the Two-Party Doom Loop, The Case for Multi-Party Democracy in America, which is available at fine bookstores everywhere.
1: Thank you very much, Lee.
2: All right. Well, thank you, Ralph. It's good to talk to you.
0: We've been speaking with Lee Drutman. 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
4: Stand up, stand up.
0: So, Ralph, you have some news items you'd like to call attention to. Fire away.
1: Trump and AIPAC collaborated to pour money into that poor Kentucky district, and they defeated the independent-minded Thomas Massie, MIT grad, holder of patents, a former community executive in his district before he ran for the House. He defied Trump on matters such as releasing the Epstein files, the Gaza massacre, the war in Iran, and a number of other things. And his opponent was chosen by Trump, a former SEAL, who didn't have any program. All he said was, I will be 100% with my president, Donald Trump. He refused to have any debates, but the power of money and fanatic turnout by Trump voters in the primary, with a low turnout overall of voters, defeated Thomas Massie. Now, he still has 7 months to create nightmares for Trump in the House of Representatives, including holding his own hearings on impeachment in a committee room, like Mike Gravel held hearings on the Pentagon Papers. They can't stop that from happening. And he can do a lot of other things, including breaking the grip on no talk of impeachment among the Republicans in Congress. I have one criticism. Because he is a rigid libertarian, he did not campaign on kitchen table issues. He didn't talk about raising the Kentucky minimum wage of $7.25 for the poor workers in his district. He didn't talk about increasing the frozen Social Security benefits since 1971, frozen for his elderly voters in the district. He didn't talk about changing the tax system. He didn't talk about increasing taxes, even when they were unfair he would allude to them. But you know what libertarians are like. So basically, he handicapped himself terribly and just kept saying, I voted with Trump on 90% of the votes in the House. These are the areas I cannot go with him on. And he was quite eloquent in those areas, but they weren't kitchen table issues. So I hope he makes the most of his 7 months remaining. One of the problems is a very low turnout in primaries, as we all know. About 105,000 voters turned out, and there's about 500,000 eligible voters, age 18 and over, in that district. So the fanatics for Trump obviously turned out more than the supporters, longtime supporters for Thomas Massie. The second thing I wanted to point out is that there was a study in Sweden that might tickle people's fancy. Apparently, cocaine is polluting waterways. The stuff is dumped in waterways. And these Swedish scientists wanted to see if the salmon who had more cocaine in their system behaved differently from salmon who didn't have cocaine in their system. And they found that the salmon who had cocaine not only swam faster, but swam further in the waterways. Just a tidbit that I catch when I read the newspapers. More seriously, Trump is continuing to want to destroy something known as the Chemical Board, which is a small agency that alerts people and mobilizes knowledge about chemical spills in the environment, including what could be chemical plant disasters that could wipe out a town or a city. And this Chemical Board somehow has reached the ire of this ignoramus called Tyrant Donald J. Trump, and he wants to erase it. And the nice thing about this story is that the members of the Chemical Board are fighting back, and they've got all the evidence for people to say to Trump, are you crazy? Do you know how many chemical plants are within lethal distance of major cities in places like Texas and Louisiana and elsewhere? Another item in the news was that the destruction of southern Lebanon is continuing at a Gaza level. They're basically completely wiping out villages and agricultural areas in order to control southern Lebanon all the way to the Litani River, which they have had their eye on for a long time. They actually occupied southern Lebanon in the 1970s and 80s for 18 years militarily. They want that, and they want the extension of the gas fields off the Lebanese southern coast, the natural gas fields. And they're doing it with U.S. weapons and with Trump's support. Now, every president I remember has called Lebanon our ally. Lebanon is our ally, says Lyndon Johnson. Lebanon is our ally, says Richard Nixon, and on. What are we doing allowing our ally to be destroyed? What are we doing? Ask AIPAC. Ask the mysterious grip by Netanyahu over Donald J. Trump. Another issue on the raise is this. The invasion of Ukraine has probably quite a few causes. Putin has used it as a distraction from his dictatorship and the poor state of the Russian economy, to be sure. But let's go back earlier when Clinton was president and NATO was expanded to include the Eastern European countries, several of them on the border of Russia. Well, that's a sensitive border. In two world wars, it's killed over 50 million Russians, you know, World War I, World War II, when it was invaded by the German army. And why did Clinton do this? One reason is he saw a lot of arms sales that we could convert their weakened military with F-16s and all kinds of weapons built by Raytheon and Boeing and other military companies. And he was playing clever, you know, like Clinton does. He outsmarted himself. Well, that appalled the Russians, and not only Putin. Clinton was moving to possibly bring Ukraine in to NATO. Remember, Ukraine was part of the Soviet Union, and when the Soviet Union collapsed, several countries were formed from the Soviet Union empire, like Belarus and Kazakhstan, and Ukraine was one of them. So look at the consequences. We now have a Ukraine being battered. We now have a Russia being battered by new forms of drones that are going all the way to Moscow. And the death toll of Russian soldiers has reached over 350,000. The death toll of U.S. soldiers in Vietnam exceeded 50,000. This is a massive fatality toll, and you can imagine the injury levels. And, of course, the Ukrainian toll, which is less than that, is still quite massive as well, the death of Ukrainian soldiers and the civilian injuries. I just want to point this out, that once again, corporate profits and corporate influence in Washington play a very consequential role and put a lot of dangerous forces in motion, as we know, with climate violence, with ignoring the effects of contagious diseases, drug companies not interested in those if they come from abroad, and so on and so forth.
0: All right, very good. I want to thank our guests again, Chris Townsend and Lee Drutman. For those of you listening on the radio, that's our show for you podcast listeners. Stay tuned for some bonus material we call The Wrap-Up, featuring Francesco DeSantis with, in case you haven't heard, a transcript of this program will appear on the Ralph Nader Radio Hour Substack site soon after the episode is posted.
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1: Hello, and welcome to the Hudson Mohawk Magazine, broadcasting from the Sanctuary for Independent Media on the unceded homelands of the Mohican people in Troy, New York. I'm Jacob Boston.
2: And I'm Richard. Today on the Hudson Mohawk Magazine, first, Elizabeth Press provides coverage on how activists are responding to Troy's updated flock safety ALPR policy. Then Willie Terry continues his coverage from the New York Upstate Industrial Workers of the World, IWW, at their annual James Connolly Memorial. Later on, we'll go to the New York State Museum to learn about a new project focusing on the Great Migration. After that, Marsha Lazarus continues her conversation with musician and composer David Amran. Finally, Sina Basila Hickey takes us to the College City Growers as they kick off their open garden hours. But first, here are the headlines.
1: John Williamson, a black member of the Albany Comment Council, accused the police department this week of racially profiling him during a traffic stop on Clinton Avenue. Police Chief Brandon Cox rejected the claim Thursday after showing reporters footage of an interaction in which Williamson was not ticketed after appearing to make a left turn without signaling.
2: Guild Ventures, the England-based new owner of the former Kenwood Convent site in Albany, is seeking to build a data center as part of a mixed-use retail and residential complex to the electric grid that would include a data center. Climate groups such as PAWS and Food and Water Watch are opposing such data centers due to their high use of electricity and water. The new owners of the site are proposing a $250 million mixed-use development project for the site that would include housing, retail, and other tech industries.
1: A 32-year-old Kingston man who was captured in international waters while sailing to Gaza earlier this week to deliver humanitarian aid has been released after 3 days of detainment in Israeli custody. Liam Henry is a long-time crew member and boat captain for Clearwater. Henry was sailing with a group of 50 vessels and more than 400 volunteers attempting to deliver supplies to Palestinians in Gaza.
2: State lawmakers have agreed to changes to the Tier 6 pension for newer state workers, expected to cost around $557 million annually, affecting over 830,000 public employees statewide. It will also change the retirement age for teachers to 58 if they have 30 years of service, and lower benefit contribution rates for workers.
1: Hunters harvested an estimated 237,032 while white-tailed deer during the 2025-26 hunting seasons, approximately 2% more than the 2024 season and within 1% of the 5-year average. The state also said that the hunters utilized the increased opportunities for crossbow hunting.
2: Albany's Community Police Review Board has registered a complaint on behalf of Common Councilman John Williamson in connection with a traffic stop in the city on Monday. Williamson claims he was the subject of racial profiling and said he believed an officer had his hand on his gun as if he intended to shoot my grandson, unquote. That's it for the headlines.
1: First up, in Troy on May 19th, 2026, the administration in association with the city council put out an updated flock safety ALPR policy. In this next segment, Elizabeth Press speaks to Deidre Shea to get the activist take on the new policy, the pending legislation, and the council's lawsuit with the administration over the mayor's declaration of a state emergency to get the flock safety contract renewed.
3: in flock safety news and what seems like a 180-degree shift in the administration's stance, on May 19th, they announced an updated flock safety ALPR policy. It is endorsed by both Mayor Carmela Montello and Council President Sue Steele. The agreement on the updated policy comes after Troy City Council filed the lawsuit against Montello because she declared a public safety emergency to pay for the renewal of the flock contract on April 1st, which the City Council believed was an executive overreach. It also comes as the City Council is working on legislation related to this technology. Today, we are joined by Deirdre Shea, who has been vocal about her concerns about the automatic license plate reader technology in Troy. We'll dive into some of the points of the policy shortly, but what was your first reaction when this policy came out?
4: I'm pretty sure I said the word, what? And then I read the announcement. It was on Facebook and also on the city website. And then I looked for the policy, which I could not find.
3: And it's still not out.
4: Still not out publicly. And I think that it's once again an example of how the administration and TPD has not offered any transparency about anything that is happening in regards to flock and ALPRs in Troy. And it's easier to highlight the things that you think people will appreciate and not actually show the substance behind it, right? And actually earlier on in the process with the flock cameras, I had to foil the police for their original ALPR policy, which was not published publicly. I didn't get it specifically. I got the entire several hundred pages of the TPD police manual. So, and had to find it myself. It's not publicly accessible without a foil request.
3: And in the press release, it talks about how this policy is focused on public safety, private security, and transparency. And then it goes on to say that there's a 60-day working period established to continue collaborative discussions. What's your read on this 60-day working period?
4: The 60-day working period, from what I understand, and I reached out to my city council person for clarification, because that statement was incredibly vague. Are they collaborating? What are they working on together? Are they working on legislation? I wanted to know. I mean, essentially, TPD asked the city council for this delay so that they could, you know, gather some of the evidence around ALPRs to support some of their claims. In reality, this is just another 60 days that we have flock cameras operating in our city, completely unrestricted. And they're saying that this policy actually restricts the cameras a little bit more and how the data is used. To be quite frank, policy doesn't do anything without legislation to enforce it.
3: From the press release, I see that the updated policy implementations at face value look kind of good, like continuing to not participate in flock safety's national lookup feature, except in cases involving violent felony offenses and only with specific authorization by the chief of police.
4: I've read the policy. It's not publicly accessible, but I've read it. And for example, under this example of the national search, it says this feature is only allowed by authorization from the office of chief of police in extenuating circumstances, i.e., so it's giving examples, sought suspect in cases of homicide, kidnapping, rape, and other violent felony offenses. It does not actually list the actual extenuating circumstances under which he can authorize it. It's very broad. It only gives examples of what he might authorize it under. So the chief of police could say, we're in a state of emergency and I'm going to authorize the national lookup. I'm not saying that he would do that, this particular police chief, but there is no actual restrictions for him deciding that it is time to turn it on and there are extenuating circumstances. And it's totally up to the discretion of one person who we didn't even elect. Also, it doesn't work like that with flock. If you share regionally, let's say with Rensselaer County, the Saratoga Springs Police Department, and they are a part of a national database, then anybody in the country can access your data through them. So this is a problem throughout the entire policy is that there actually are not any real restrictions that are meaningful and binding. It doesn't even say what happens to somebody if they violate the actual policy, right? There are no consequences outlined at all. This policy is a distraction. It's not meant for actual and like real restrictions, and it's not going to restrict anything.
3: With the legislation?
4: I think we can get the legislation to a place where it will actually be restrictive and in a meaningful way. Yes.
3: Does this policy's 60-day working period mean that no legislation can be passed in the next 60 days?
4: They've agreed not to pass legislation in the next 60 days to give TPT the time that they say that they need to not audit, but get the data that they need. I do want to say that there is a lot of data that TPD hasn't provided that they don't need to gather themselves. There is a lot of data that they can access through their Flock portal about the history of who has accessed their data during the national lookup period, how often they access Flock's database to look things up. You can get all of that on through Flock's system. Actually, there's like a very easy YouTube in their sales YouTube channel that shows you how to do it. I don't think that TPD is being entirely transparent. They're not giving us any information about how they've used Flock in the past or who has accessed it. And that information is actually accessible. And they're claiming that they need this time to develop new evidence. However, there is existing evidence that they could at least share in the meantime.
3: I had the opportunity to speak with City Council President Sue Steele on Friday. Toward the end of the interview, she clarified,
5: "We are not talking about getting rid of the cameras completely. We acknowledge that they have a use."
3: And I was wondering your response.
4: I would like to push back against Sue's assertion that these cameras are not going anywhere. The community doesn't want these cameras. We've said it over and over again, and we've said it very loud and very clearly. Flock has violated people's civil rights all over the country and have allowed police departments, law enforcement agencies from the federal all the way down to the municipal level to violate people's rights and also to target people without warrants and unfairly. This is a huge problem with Flock. Flock has built a mass surveillance network that is affecting everybody in this country. This is a nonpartisan issue. People all over the spectrum of the political world are upset about this. There's been now two bills introduced at the federal level from Republicans only. I really feel strongly that if these politicians truly understood how this technology worked, they would be deeply concerned. And I think a big part of the problem is that it's such a massive, massive issue that it's hard to wrap your head around. And we hope that the City Council does take the path of terminating or reversing the contract renewal after a successful suit against the mayor.
3: And so there's been a lot of moving parts. You were just the centerpiece of a national story in the Washington Post related to Troy's Flock camera debate. The mayor has come out strongly against legislation and now has released this policy. Tonight, Thursday, May 21st, there's a public safety committee meeting at the Troy City Council, where I believe the district attorney, Mary Pat Donnelly, the police, and a representative from the NYCLU will be present for expert inquiry. You and those who are pushing back against this technology, what do you hope to hear? And what's your message right now with all of this happening?
4: I would say the policy, don't take it at face value. It's not enforceable and it's a distraction. And what we really want to see is meaningful legislation passed. And the draft for local law number 3 is a good start. There are some really good components to it. But it could go further and it could be tightened even more to protect our neighbors and ourselves from this type of surveillance technology that, you know, exists right now, but is going to continue to evolve and change as time goes on. And we want to be prepared for that. And we want this legislation to be robust and meaningful to protect against that. We also are supportive of the Article 78 filing to sue the mayor. We want to say that. And one of the biggest reasons is because the mayor took a unilateral decision into her own hands after the public was allowed to give input for the very first time in 5 years about the plot cameras. And she did exactly the opposite of what not only the community was asking for, but what the legislative branch was asking for. At the core, community involvement before these types of technologies are implemented in our community is essential. And it's, you see it all over the country that community are not getting involved and they're having to deal with this problem retroactively. And going forward, we'd like to see meaningful steps towards codifying that, towards requiring that before implementing this type of technology.
2: That was Elizabeth Press with an update on flock cameras in Troy. The longstanding issues surrounding these cameras have recently made national news. We will continue to update you on these issues as new information arises.
1: Up next, Willie Terry continues his coverage from the New York Upstate Industrial Workers of the World of the world's annual James Connolly Memorial.
6: Willie Terry, your Mormon Labor correspondent. I'm here in downtown Troy at the Uncle Sam Monument, where they just paid tribute to James Connolly. And one of the original organizers of the James Connolly event is Greg
7: Giorgio.
6: And they have a statue of James Connolly down here, right behind the Uncle Sam Monument. And Greg, how many years has this been going on now?
7: The local branch of the IWW has been involved with events here honoring Connolly for about 15 years or so. And we've also worked with some other groups in the past. When a new monument to Connolly's former home in Troy went up a decade or so ago, we were part of the group that supported that, and we're also allowed to participate in that very nice ceremony at the time to commemorate the state historical sign for Connolly's old home on Ingalls Avenue.
6: Well, yeah, I'm going to ask you, you know, give me a little history of where things honor John Connolly, where, places.
7: You know, you have this nice monument here that was done by some local labor supporters back in the 1980s. Yeah, it's an impressive marble monument with a bust of him on the top. And here in this little pocket park, in this little corner of Troy across from the river by Riverfront Park, it's easily missed, but it's a nice spot to do these events. And we're actually not far from where Connolly lived on Ingalls and where he worked for about a year and a half or so when he was here trying to raise his family, working as an insurance man, but doing labor work and other advocacy on the side in his spare time.
6: Okay. Do you think the city will ever have a James Connolly there?
7: Not if we don't push him.
6: That's something you might be doing in the future.
7: I think it's a great idea, Willie. We've just casually talked about it over the years, but if we are to be serious about it, we do have to have an organized effort, and it won't just be us from the IWW. We'll have to get some other folks in the local scene involved, but I think it's a doable thing. His legacy is pretty impressive. And if Troy wants to call attention to its historical presence, they, I think, would be wise to try to create an event around Connolly. So, yeah.
6: Well, now you got a progressive city council. Might have to go now.
7: You might have to strike while the iron is hot, so to speak.
6: Right.
7: Or, you know, as Kate Mulaney said, don't iron while the strike is hot.
6: No, I hear you. Well, Troy got a lot of history, union history.
7: Certainly does, and we're trying to keep that alive by honoring Connolly and his legacy here today.
6: All right. Now, one more thing I want to know. Is it in the historical Clue Museum over here?
7: I actually have to plead ignorance. I don't know.
6: No, because they, you know, they cover all the historical stuff in Troy, and I'm just wondering if they have something on Connor.
7: The Irish American Heritage Society has some information on Connolly that they occasionally bring out with displays to honor Irish history. But I'm not aware that there's anything else in Troy other than the monument, but I could be wrong.
6: Right. Okay. Something we got to work on, right?
7: Yes, sir.
6: All right. Thank you.
7: Thank you.
6: And I have as my guest
8: Gary Lassard.
6: How you doing, Gary?
8: Pretty good. I'm with the IWW, and I'm a member of the IW now for the last 3 or 4 years. And I'm still in a learning process a little bit with James Connolly, but I'm very impressed, especially in light of what's going on today. I hope we can maybe get some minds going in the right direction in terms of maybe our own revolution here in this country, because if we don't get something pretty quick, I think our democracy is pretty much shot. In fact, maybe it is already. Maybe it's kind of too late, but hopefully we can get money out of the politics and get on the right track a little bit. So that's why I'm here, and that's why I'm a member of the IWW. IWW believe that the workers should take control back, and it shouldn't be you know, the people with the most money and the most power. It's the workers who deserve to control the situation with our environment, with our climate, and also with our wages and you know, what we're worth. And so hopefully somebody will start listening to us.
6: And I want to mention another question. So what do you think is holding back the people of the city from knowing about James Connolly?
8: A lot of people know Mr. Connolly, but, you know, I, as a kid growing up, I was never taught about James Connolly, and I was never really taught about the labor movement in general, and I think that's done intentionally, and I think it's done because it's manipulated at the top by people with money and power and don't want other people educated and learn about this kind of thing. I didn't know about James Connolly until maybe 3 or 4 years ago when I joined the IWW. So, I think it's something that education is very, very important, and watering down our education like this current administration is doing right now is the worst thing we can possibly do. And I just think, you know, if we can know what happened in the past, we can hopefully learn from it, you know. So
6: we in for a struggle.
8: Yes, we are. Yes, we are. But, you know, if we all stand up and start struggling, I think they'll start listening, hopefully, pretty quickly. You know, money is tough to beat, because right now the way elections are run in this country, money, you know, dictates who's going to be elected many times. And, you know, and I just feel as though that we need to get money out of politics completely. You know, and so whatever we can do to help that happen, I think is good. And I think James Connolly would be fully behind that as well. Yes, sir. Thank you, Willie. Yep.
6: And I have as my guest.
9: Hi, I'm Liz. I'm with Troy DSA.
6: All right, how you doing, Liz?
9: Good. What is really nice out today?
6: So, Liz, give me your thoughts on the memorial for James Connolly.
9: Yeah, so Connolly was an early inspiration for me. Hearing about the Irish Citizens Army and the way that they recruited for it, the like intersectionality in like the very early 20th century is really cool, and the revolutionary politics of Connolly really like inspired me to learn more about socialist history.
6: Oh, okay. Yeah. All right, thank you. Yeah. And have my gift,
10: Art Fleischner.
6: And how you doing, Art?
10: I'm doing well tonight, Willie. I'm just glad to be here again this year in honor of James Connolly. And this was set up by the IWW of the Capital District, and been here a few years now, and it's always good to be here.
6: And what's your take on this ceremony?
10: Well, it was meaningful. You said a few words, Willie, that were meaningful, and Greg led us in a song honoring James Connolly, and so it was a simple ceremony, but we just want to honor a former labor leader who spent a couple years here, 1907, 1908, 1909, I think, here in Troy.
6: So do you think we'll ever get the city to help us out?
10: Well, I don't know. I don't know if Greg, who organized this, tried to get the city involved, but that would be nice if they do.
6: All right. Thank you.
10: Thank you, Willie.
6: And I have as my guest
11: Martin Manley from Schenectady, New York.
6: How you doing, Martin?
11: And my comment on Connolly would be to just remember his internationalism. He fought for socialism all his life. He fought for industrial unionism. He fought for Irish freedom. But he also understood the importance of internationalism and that the struggle for socialism was worldwide and that all workers across borders were one working class.
6: And I know that all my reading about him, you're correct, he was very international.
11: Yeah, he during the Boer War,

0: anarchist masters. So he saw World War I not as a war in which Irish should be in Europe killing Germans. He saw it as a war in which Irish should be at home working for Irish freedom. Thank you very much.
1: Thank you.
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2: The New York State Museum is collecting oral histories from Black New Yorkers connected to the Great Migration. The project, led by Jennifer Lamock, focuses on preserving the traditions and experiences that shape communities across New York State.
4: Welcome to Hudson Mohawk Magazine. For today's episode, I had a conversation with Jennifer Lamock, the chief curator at the New York State Museum, about a new project focusing on the Great Migration.
5: I am the chief curator of history. I have been here for 20 years. And I started as the senior historian and curator of social history, which includes women's history, immigration history, and African-American history. So I graduated from the University of Albany with my master's and my PhD in American history.
4: And you do teach here at UAlbany too, right?
5: I teach graduate courses for the public history program. And then I adjunct every now and then for the undergraduate program with just, you know, like History 100.
4: And do you want to just talk a little bit about this project that the New York State Museum is trying to accomplish and what it hopes to accomplish with We Need Your Great Migration Story?
5: Sure. So so I've been working on studying the Great Migration to New York for probably 25 years now. And it started specifically on the Great Migration to Albany. And I wrote a book about the Great Migration to Albany and the railroad community. And so since, you know, my role here is statewide and not just local history, I, over the years, have written different articles. And I wrote an article about the Great Migration to Rochester and started doing some work on Buffalo. But it's my hope to mount a major exhibition on the Great Migration to New York State. And so with the hat exhibit that we have up now, which focuses on church hats from local women who were involved in the Great Migration, I thought it would be, you know, a good opportunity to say, hey, if you're interested in sharing your story with us, scan the QR code and then we can then contact you for more information.
4: Right.
5: So that's how the project kind of kicked off, at least this iteration of it. So we're kind of using the hat exhibit and that QR code to kind of springboard more interest in us kind of getting around the state to, you know, connect more people for hopefully an exhibit down the road.
4: Mm-hmm. And what kind of stories are you hoping that people will share?
5: My favorite ones are, kind of family stories and stories that talk about, you know, what it was like when they first arrived in New York, and what was different between New York and the places where they came in the South. There's this really great story from a woman that I interviewed, who moved to Albany, from

0: South Carolina. Her name was Henrietta Fantroy. Her and her husband moved here. And she talked about how when she arrived and moved into the south end of Albany, you couldn't walk around the house because it's all row houses downtown. Mm. And so it's just like, you know, the blocks of right. the houses. She's like, and she kind of made a comment. She's like, I thought that was so strange that you couldn't walk all the way around the house. And I never really thought about it, but I was like, you know what? You're right. Mm-hmm. So kind of those, I love those kind of little stories. And I love, you know, the stories when they, when the families talk about how, when they moved here, they tried to keep their Southern traditions going. So they would continue to, you know, make a special pie for somebody's birthday.
1: Right.
0: So I like those. And I love to talk to people to do research. It's, I find it a lot more interesting than, you know, going back into the records. And, I enjoy doing that too, but like when you can talk to somebody and, kind of get that firsthand perspective, I think is so, so interesting.
1: Mm-hmm.
0: So that's one of the reasons I really like the Great Migration history, because there are folks that are, they're still around to talk about it.
1: Mm-hmm. And why is right now the right time to collect these stories?
0: Because the folks that lived in the South, and moved here are really starting to get on in age, and you know, they're passing away by the day.
1: Mm-hmm.
0: So if we don't collect this history now, it will be gone forever. I mean, granted, we can always talk to sons and daughters and grandkids, but there's nothing like that kind of first primary source perspective on the history that I think is so important.
1: And I know you kind of touched on this earlier when you said that you preferred the oral histories, but why mm-hmm. is it important for museums to collect these kind of personal narratives instead of just relying on historical records?
0: Because I think that's what resonates with visitors. If we've got somebody in an exhibit that is, whether it's on video or even if we pulled a quote out and put it on the wall, when you walk in and you realize that that person had an experience that is either similar to what I experienced or completely different, I think it resonates in a more powerful way.
1: And like you were saying, you've done a lot of research with your own personal work with the Great Migration. Do you want to just talk a little bit about that and how it has shaped the Capital Region?
0: Sure. So the Great Migration in general, over 1.5 million African Americans moved to New York State between 1910 and 1970. That is a huge impact on a state. So it doesn't matter where you go in New York State, whether it's the Hudson Valley, Albany, Rochester, Buffalo, and even kind of rural communities, folks from the South moved to those communities and left a lasting impact. And it's not really a topic that's taught all the time in schools,
1: mm-hmm.
0: Even though there is connections locally. So I think it's important to talk about it because not just Albany, I mean, it, and even just kind of walking around town over the few years, if I meet somebody new and ask where they're from, I am shocked at how many times they tell me they've got connections to Shubuta, Mississippi. And you wouldn't think of it because it's almost like happenstance or random that those folks ended up here.
1: And then what can we learn from the Great Migration that still applies today?
0: We can learn that, you know, family ties are strong no matter where you come from. Mm-hmm. Whether you come from the South or you come from Ireland or India or elsewhere, even though you move to a new place, there's always still home. And I always like hearing those stories about home with the Rap Road folks and the Great Migration folks, because yes, you can absolutely come here and make a whole new life for yourself, but home still matters. And I think that's kind of a universal a universal feeling. Mm-hmm. So, and I think it also, like, once, if you talk to enough people, even if they're completely different from you, you do start to realize that we're all the same.
1: And what would you say to someone that thinks that their story isn't important enough to share?
0: Oh my goodness, it absolutely is. Like, we get folks here at the State Museum, and, you know, from all walks of life, and all history is local. Like, mm-hmm. that's the local history is what, you know, makes us unique and important. And I love that there are so many different ways here at the museum. You can take a, you know, a singular local history fact or a single person, and then you can talk about it at the town level, you can talk about it at the county level, or you can talk about it at the state level or the national level. But we all have, you know, a part to play. And when I first started researching the Great Migration, I was, you know, a brand new graduate student, and I didn't do a good enough job of telling the folks that I was working with, you know, what I was doing and what I needed it for. And so the very first exhibit that I mounted, and I kept on talking to the folks on Rap Road, I'm like, you know, we need artifacts for this exhibit. We got to get some artifacts. And they were like, well, you don't want this old junk. And I was like, yes, I do. So I mounted the exhibit, and they, and folks came. And then the weekend after, all of a sudden I got floods of calls saying, well, we've got this, we've got that. And so it was more, you know, me having to learn to ask for exactly what I needed, and to kind of educate folks on, yes, this old thing sitting in your garage is important because it says, you know, tells me this about your way of life. Mm-hmm. So 20 years later, I know how to do that a lot better. But I feel like everybody has a story. And it's important to our state's history as a whole.
1: This has been Jasmine reporting for Hudson Mohawk Magazine.
2: That was a segment on the New York State Museum's new project centered around the Great Migration. It is important that we preserve the stories of the people who helped make New York State what it is today.
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4: Welcome to Hudson Mohawk Magazine and part two of my conversation with celebrated musician and composer David Amram. David, your love of music is just so loud and clear. Appreciation, or maybe even it feels like almost a very intimate connection that you have with so many different kinds of music. I'm going to go back to your 1971 double album called No More Walls, in which you played Latin music to audiences in China, played Kenyan music in Latvia, and worked frequently with Native American artists.
5: The double album called No More Walls was two LPs. So the first one were all musics from or based on different folkloric idioms that I had learned, a few traditional songs and some that I made up on the spot. Each piece I used a different ensemble. Then on the other one, I had three stone classical pieces with beginnings, ends, melody, harmony, counterpoint, all that stuff. The idea was that you could buy a double album and have it say something to in many different ways. If we're lucky enough to accept the education that we're surrounded with every day by terrific musicians, all the excellent musicians and composers and conductors and singers and dancers will say, tell your story. When Bernstein appointed me the composer, the first composer in residence ever with the New York Philharmonic, it was a new thing that they were experimenting with. And I was the guinea pig, thank heavens. I said to Lenny, or Mr. Bernstein, as I still called him then, I said, what is this composer in residence? What is this supposed to be? What am I supposed to do? He said, whatever you make it become. That was all he said. In other words, he was telling me the same thing. Tell your story, learn yourself, and then figure out there's no magic answer, there's no formula.
4: David, even today, there is definitely a Eurocentric belief system or value system. And you, in the early 70s, just naturally were drawn to hear Latin music or Native American music or Kenyan music, being very open. And I wonder, is that something you learned as a child from your family, from your parents, that openness to cultures very different than yours?
5: Well, for one thing, is first of all, you find that the cultures aren't that different at all. Secondly, you find that you have to learn about your culture, and that means you have to learn about a lot of cultures, because every culture that we have is influenced by hundreds or thousands of years of other places too. And when Dizzy Gillespie in 1951 sat in the only chair I had in my basement apartment, and I sat at his feet literally while the rest of his band were crashed out on the wretched furniture that I had there, he sat up all night telling me about Pan-African music. In other words, people coming from Africa, not just people who became enslaved, but people who also traveled. And each place that they went to, they learned something, they left something of their African heritages in the country of Congo. This composer, who also is a wonderful player, I met him at the jazz festival in Havana. He said, you know, I was just doing a fraction of our music just in the Congo. He said, there's 300 languages or dialects, whatever you want to call them, spoken. And there's more kinds of music than there are languages. He said, you figure a huge continent like Africa has so many different countries with their different languages, different histories. And he said, finally, by the time we got here and landing in Haiti and in South America, basically every place that the African people have been and left, they always left something, plus what they learned in other places and what they knew from their own activities, and they took something with them to the next place. And coming to places like New Orleans, mostly towns where they had shipping, where the people that worked on boats could share their music and their language and their cooking and their very being with others, gave us this tremendous heritage. And then combining that with all the people who came here, and you see pictures in Ellis Island of people coming just about in rags, but there was always someone who had an instrument over their shoulder. So somehow they left their pie baking equipment at home and put an accordion or a violin or something with them. And that became a lot of our basis for music. And then as we moved along and the transportation improved and the economy for some people got better, we could bring a little more of the old country and make it sort of a new country experience as well. But there's a lot of music and sensibilities that we have that almost disappear, but not quite. So when you go to an Irish wedding and you see someone get up and start doing some of that fantastic dancing that they still got, and you go down south and see the clogging and the buck dancing, which is partly Native American and partly old Scotch and Irish and English, what we call step dancing, and you see the different kinds of the shaped note music that's still done all these years later, and the incredible spirituals and the field hollers and all that stuff, and blues and jazz and country music, bluegrass, all this amazing music is somehow survived here. And when you see Count Basie's band and you see the ESP that he had with his musician, or you see Duke Ellington's orchestra, the incredible way he could lead a whole orchestra, and just by gestures or facial expressions or some magic he had, have everybody playing the way they did and loving it and staying there for years. There's some amazing stuff that we have in our culture, and it's basically been a culture of survivors that did it their own way and had a sense of what was really valuable, what wasn't, and weren't snobbish, and tried to appreciate anything and everybody.
4: Sounds like you, David.
5: I'm just a pale remainder of someone that grew up at the tail end of that. Part of my job is, when going out and playing or seeing musicians or anybody, is just to give that same attitude that was bequeathed to me.
4: David, you've talked a lot about the importance of each musician telling their story. I wondered if you'd like to share some thoughts on what all music shares. What is it that makes music music?
5: I think that the real musicians that I already mentioned, and composers and conductors and singers, that really can do something that touch your heart, because really it's a mystery, and it's about feeling and making others feel something as well, and doing it at the moment as if that's the only moment, because that every moment is the only moment, actually. If you really care about the work that you're doing and the people that you're doing it for, it's all big time, and it's all important, and it all says something and makes people feel something. Music is something that is a mystery, because it makes you feel something. It's like the way the birds manage to come back and every year and start singing and showing up and hanging out instead of just dying in the woods, or the way whales can swim all the way across the ocean and come back again underwater just with that little sounds that they make and find their way, or the way you see birds fly all the way from up north of Troy, you know, way up in the Alaska and the Bering Straits and everything, and go all the way down to Florida or the Indies and come back and visit the same little ponds on their way back that they visited on their way down. And music is part of that unknown, the great mystery. So I guess all you can say is, someone says, what is music? I guess you can say, well, I'm not sure, but I'm sure glad it's here.
4: Marsha Lazarus speaking with legendary musician and composer David Amram.
2: That was part two of Marsha Lazarus' conversation with musician and composer David Amram. Stay tuned, as the finale of their conversation will air in the coming days.
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2: Sina Basila Hickey reports.
6: It's May 20th. Last Saturday was the annual plant swap here at College City Growers. And today, on May 20th, it is the first open garden hours, which takes place until October. We just got out of the heat wave. It feels like it broke within the last hour. It has cooled down. And Olivier Mullins-Richard, you are doing some weeding over here in the strawberry patch.
7: Yes.
6: How are you doing?
7: I'm doing swell. How are you?
6: Wonderful. What's going on in the garden today?
7: So today, it's our first open garden hours. We had some, bless you, bananas and cantaloupes for peeps to grab.
6: Not grown in the garden.
7: Not grown in our garden, unfortunately. Maybe one day. Not really. But anyway, so some fresh produce for peeps to take home. We had a few neighbors stop by as well, which was very awesome to see them. And shout out to Baby Dog. And we've got some kiddos and other friends in the garden at the moment. And today our objective has been handling our kale and also weeding our strawberry beds and building houses for our stuffed animal friends. Wonderful. So kale is often thought of as like a winter harvest, but it is a year-round crop. Yes, she comes back pretty often if you tear the leaves properly. What is your favorite garden nibble right now? Sorrel. I think that's usually my favorite. I like,
8: for those
7: bitter.
8: Who don't know, what's sorrel?
7: Sorrel is kind of like nature's Sour Patch Kid is how, yes, I like to describe that. Yeah, wakes you up.
8: Yeah, I would say I'm less of a fan of sorrel. I prefer the mustard greens. But are we planting any mustard for this year?
7: We do have garlic mustard this year, yes. And it's been coming back every year, actually. So.
8: You're talking about the invasive plant.
7: Oh, maybe. Everyone belongs. I'm just kidding.
8: All right, we're going to check out over here what Ellie Irons is doing. And it's good to hear that it's lively. That's yeah. what we want. We want a lively yes. garden. Ellie Irons, hello. And Rosie, what's going on in the garden today?
9: Well, it's a nice, overcast, breezy day at this point. We're standing between the suckle pear and the hardy persimmon. And the suckle pear already is just covered in these little baby fruits that are going to turn into really tasty pears by August, I think it is, maybe late July. Our peas that we put in back in March when it felt so cold have sprouted and are climbing, and they're starting to blossom. So, I don't know, a couple weeks, maybe we'll be eating fresh peas in the garden. What else is happening? You know, there's always so much good work to be done by volunteers pulling grass that's grown so fast with the season that we've had so far between the warmth and then all the good rain. So the garden is looking very verdant, right, Rosie?
10: Blah.
9: Yeah, Rosie says blah, blah a lot. The other thing we love about garden hours, which I'm sure is in the background of much of this interview, is that we make it a kid-friendly situation. So we're lucky that's happening today. Lots of good kid activity. There's so many little paths and trails to run around in the garden. And whistles to be blown and dragons to make houses for. All right.
8: I heard that there were toy houses being made.
9: This is, yes. You want to introduce this creature?
10: This is Ruby, and our house is over there.
9: And this is Jenny, who is a regular at Garden Hours, right? Yeah. She invites kids to come play. Well, we have our pole bean collection's really exciting this year, and I noticed some of them are starting to come up. So we've got everything from the beans that reseed here every year, which we love, through to some that we got from Fruition Seeds that are Nightfall variety, I think. So we're excited about those. And then we also got sent some traditional Persian pinto beans from the Iraqi Seed Collective that we're going to steward here this year and see how they do. So come by and see our pole bean collection. It's exciting.
8: I also ask Olivia, what's your favorite nibble this time of year?
9: Oh, I do love the sorrel, like Olivier. I already overheard that. But, you know, that's the last little bits of asparagus. We didn't have a super productive season in terms of getting in here and harvesting asparagus for meals, but I definitely like walked by and snapped off a fresh spear or two. So good. So loving that.
8: Wonderful. Mm-hmm. Sarah, can I chat with you?
11: Sure.
8: Oh, wonderful.
11: I think Griffey wants to show you something.
8: Oh, right? Where are we going?
10: Ruby's home.
8: Ruby's home. Wow.
10: Her playground. Her food stash. Right there.
8: And what's this? Is this the kitchen?
10: No, like this is the couch, that's the table.
12: Yeah, it's a real home.
10: And then this is the TV, and this is the bouquet, and this is the other bouquet.
8: And for listeners who can't see this, it's made of tall grass, some underripe Stachelbeeren, or what?
9: Gooseberries.
8: Nice some flowers, flowers. Some... Was it climbing Joseph? No, what's it called? Creeping.
9: Creeping Charlie.
8: Creeping Charlie.
9: Ground ivy, also. And some nice, what is that? That's the upright cranberry, our native cranberry blossoms.
8: Wonderful.
9: Yeah.
8: Actually, Olivier and I were talking about
6: the term invasive versus opportunist. The Creeping Charlie is from the mint family. It looks gorgeous. It's everywhere, these purple flowers. Mm-hmm. But what's the feeling from the garden's perspective?
7: Creeping Charlie is no big deal in terms of the plants that grow alongside the other plants in the garden that we put there intentionally, because it's pretty easy to pull up if you decide you don't want it there. Doesn't grow really high, so it really doesn't steal too much light. It's got medicinal uses, so yeah, we're pretty tolerant of it in the beds that we are letting go fallow, which are many right now. And then when we decide we want space back, we say, hey, move out of here, and it complies quite easily. So not a problem. You know, there's other plants that are more exuberant and aggressive, but yeah, Creeping Charlie's not too bad of a competitor.
6: Wonderful. So Sarah Cadu, what brings you to the garden? And for those who may not recognize your name, how are you involved at the sanctuary?
13: So I'm here at the garden today. I came and dropped off some produce at the free fridge. And then my son and I came by after school. You heard him talk about the dragon home, and he's playing, running around, and I did a little bit of weeding. But in terms of my relationship to the sanctuary, I am a visiting researcher at Nature Lab. So in the summers, you'll see me around in the lab looking at the microplastics in our local waterways.
6: Do you have your own garden? And what makes you interested in stopping by here for the open garden hours, which are Wednesdays, 4 to 7 p.m.?
13: I do have my own garden, but there's so much more variety here than I have, like being able to walk under the grapevines and have the fruit trees. We just have a few container gardens of mostly Griffey's favorite foods. So we have tomatoes and cucumbers. Mm-hmm. But this is a lot of variety, and it gets him exposed to a lot of different things. He's coming towards me with a plant.
6: Yes, and socializing.
13: Yes, socializing.
6: Wonderful. What else is going on in the garden? We got like another minute or two.
7: What else is going on in the garden? So our garlic is looking pretty amazing this year. You know, we put the garlic in at the close of open hours last year in October, and that's always such a fun community activity. And I'm wrapping my finger and thumb around the base of one of them. I think it's as wide as a nickel around the base, so that feels like it's a pretty...
6: Looks like a quarter.
7: Yeah, maybe as big as a quarter. I mean, it's a pretty... We'll see what the bulbs look like when we harvest them, which will be in July, but they're looking pretty good. And then I'm noticing we planted them where the potatoes were planted last year, and we must have missed a potato. There's a potato plant growing out, and the garlic is taller right now than Rosie, and I know that she's 35 inches tall, so I feel like we get to look forward to scapes pretty soon. So that's like the seed head that grows off the garlic that you can snap off and eat before you're able to harvest the garlic. So come by for that in like a month or something. Should be fun.
6: And this is the also taller than Rosie, the overgrown arugula, is it?
7: It's I think it's last year's kale, actually. Let me munch. Yeah, it's an overgrown kale. Some of our kale will let overwinter and go to seed, and then we'll hang on to the seeds. And then the other thing we're super excited every year about is the June berries, also known as the service berry. We've got shrubs towards the back of the garden. You're going to eat mamas?
10: Yeah.
7: Yeah, she's trying my kale.
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1: And let me also thank all of you for coming out to celebrate 30 years of Democracy Now! Without Democracy Now!, I do not know where we would be today.
0: Today, a special broadcast. We air highlights from Democracy Now!'s 30th anniversary celebration, featuring Angela Davis, Patti Smith, Masab Abu-Toha, Michael Stipe, Hooray for the Riff Raff, Juan Gonzalez, Nermeen Sheikh, and a surprise appearance by the boss, Bruce Springsteen.
2: Fast winter, federal troops brought death and terror to the streets of Minneapolis. And they picked the wrong city.
0: All that and more coming up. Welcome to Democracy Now!, democracynow.org, The War and Peace Report. I'm Amy Goodman. In late March, over 2,000 people packed into the historic Riverside Church in New York to celebrate the 30th anniversary of Democracy Now! Today, in this special, we bring you highlights from the evening. Let's go back to that night.
3: It is our absolute honor to welcome you all here to Democracy Now!'s 30th anniversary. It is hard to contemplate a celebration at this time. Amidst the U.S.-Israeli war on Iran and other armed conflicts, rising authoritarianism, power-hungry billionaires, and the worsening climate catastrophe. But gatherings like this are essential. To remind us that the gathering storm, despite the forces of oppression that threaten us all on the planet, there is a force more powerful. And that is all of you gathered here tonight at Riverside Church, but in all over this country and around the world, of people joining together, organizing for peace and justice. It was in this very sanctuary, here in Riverside Church, that Dr. Martin Luther King Jr. gave his famous speech, Beyond Vietnam, A Time to Break Silence, on April 4th, 1967, a year to the day before he was assassinated in Memphis. King called out in that speech, the greatest purveyor of violence in the world today, my own government, he said. Dr. King warned, when machines and computers, profit motives and property rights are considered more important than people, the giant triplets of racism, extreme materialism, and militarism are incapable of being conquered. How prescient he was. And you know, at the time, King was attacked viciously and publicly for opposing the war. Life magazine accused him in an editorial of betraying the cause for which he has worked for so long, adding, his speech was a demagogic slander that sounded like a script from Radio Hanoi. King, though, was undeterred, and his commitment to peace, despite enormous pressure to back off, should be a lesson for us all today. Yep. Yes, tonight is a celebration, not only of 30 years of Democracy Now!, but of the resilience of people and movements we strive to cover in this country and around the world. This is such an honor to be here with you and to be with my colleagues, Juan Gonzalez and Nermeen Sheikh and the whole family.
0: Let's turn to an excerpt of the speech of Democracy Now!'s Juan Gonzalez.
4: It has truly been a privilege and an honor to work with all these colleagues and to be welcomed into the homes of you, our audience, for so many years. My modest contribution as a part-time host and secretary treasurer of the board of Pacifica all these years was to shed light not so much on the who, what, where, and when of the news, but on the why and the how, the historical context and broader framework of social forces underlying those events. All of our achievements, however, have always been bittersweet for me. For even as the show has thrived and even as platforms for news and information, including progressive and independent ones, have proliferated, the American public's consciousness has plummeted when it comes to the malevolent, destructive, and barbaric role of U.S. imperialism, whether in its neoliberal or its fascist management form, in our contemporary world. Morality, decency, the quest for peaceful resolution of conflict, empathy for the weak and the powerful are branded as weaknesses, while bombast, cruelty, patriarchy, the frenzy for obscene profits, hate, torture, outright fraud, and lies are celebrated as signs of strength and power. Sadly, reporting the truth is important. But it is not sufficient to make a better world possible, especially when capitalism, with artificial intelligence and internet bots, has mastered to previously unimagined levels the mass production of disinformation and alternative realities. In the end, only organizing resistance of working class and oppressed peoples of the world, strengthened by, yes, by revolutionary analysis, can bring about a better world.
3: I want to introduce no one more appropriate to perform after Juan Gonzalez than Hooray for the Riff Raff, with the Bronx-born Alinda Segarra. The band's new album has just come out. It's called Live Forever. This song, Palante, was featured in the short New York Times documentary Takeover, about the young lords who took over Lincoln Hospital in 1970. Palante means onwards, or as Juan says, right on.

0: Hooray for the riffraff at Democracy Now!'s 30th anniversary celebration. This is Democracy Now!, democracynow.org. I'm Amy Goodman. We turn now to the Pulitzer Prize-winning Palestinian writer and poet Musab Abu Toha. He fled Gaza with his family in December 2023 after he was detained by Israeli forces for 2 days. He was close friends with the Palestinian poet Rafat al-Arid, who was killed in an Israeli airstrike in 2023. This is Musab Abu Toha speaking at Riverside Church.
1: Thank you so much, Democracy Now! Thank you, Amy, Ramin, and Juan. I mean, these are very heartbreaking moments. There's no language that can describe my feelings listening to my dear friend Rifat. He's somewhere else better than this ugly world that we are trying, all of us, to survive. It was October 12th, 2023, when I had my interview with Amy. I was still in our house in Gaza. This house has been a heap of rubble since October 30th, 2023. Just 2 days after the interview I did with Amy on October 12th, Israel killed 30 members of my extended family, including my great uncle, Khadr Abu Toha, his wife, his children, the wives of his children, the grandchildren. The youngest was 4 years old. That same Khadr was the only one in my family who was interested in doing the family tree. And I ended up doing his family tree after he was killed. And that's something that I kept doing, unfortunately, to document the genocide that Israel perpetrated not only against Palestinians, but the Palestinian families. Israel has erased hundreds of families in Gaza, including some of my relatives, some of whom remain under the rubble even now. Under the rubble. She slept on her bed, never woke up again. Her bed has become her grave, a tomb beneath the ceiling of her room, the ceiling a cenotaph. No name, no year of birth, no year of death, no epitaph, only blood and a smashed picture frame in ruin next to her. In Jabalia camp, a mother collects her daughter's flesh in a piggy bank, hoping to buy her a plot on a river in a faraway land. A group of mute people were talking sign. When a bomb fell, they fell silent. It rained again last night. The new plant looked for an umbrella in the garage. The bombing got intense, and our house looked for a shelter in the neighborhood. I leave the door to my room open, so the words in my books, the titles and names of authors and publishers could flee when they hear the bombs. I became homeless once, but the streets, the rubble of my city covered the streets. They could not find a stretcher to carry your body. They put you on a wooden door they found under the rubble, your neighbors, a moving wall. The scars on our children's faces will look for you. Our children's amputated legs will run after you. He left the house to buy some bread for his kids. News of his death made it home, but not the bread. No bread. Death sits to eat whoever remains of the kids. No need for a table. No need for bread. A father wakes up at night, sees the random colors on the walls drawn by his four-year-old daughter. The colors are about 4 feet high. Next year, they would be five. But the painter has died in an airstrike. There are no colors anymore. There are no walls. I changed the order of my books on the shelves. 2 days later, the war broke out. Beware of changing the order of your books. What are you thinking? What thinking? What? You? You? Is there still you? You there? Where should people go? Should they build a big ladder and go up? But the heaven has been blocked by the drones and F-16s and the smoke of death. My son asks me whether when we return to Gaza, I could get him a puppy. I say I promise, if we can find any. I ask my son if he wishes to become a pilot when he grows up. He says he won't wish to drop bombs on people and houses. When we die, our souls leave our bodies, take with them everything they loved in our bedrooms. The perfume bottles, the makeup, the necklaces, and the pens. In Gaza, our bodies and rooms get crushed. Nothing remains for the soul. Even our souls, they remain stuck under the rubble for weeks, now for years. For Gaza, for Rifat al-Arir, for all our loved ones, those who were killed, those who are surviving in the streets in tents, for my three sisters who are in Gaza right now, for my beloved ones who remain under the rubble while we are speaking, for a free Palestine,

0: Thank you.
1: That was the Palestinian writer and poet Mossab Abu Toha, who just recently won a Pulitzer Prize for his essays in The New Yorker magazine. This is Democracy Now! Co-host Nermeen Sheikh speaking at Democracy Now!'s 30th anniversary celebration.
2: We are living irrefutably, if perhaps in some instances not irreversibly, in a time of multiplying and accelerating crises. To name only the most obvious and the most proximate, the slow and now rapid transformation of this country into a more brutal, more unforgiving, and more exclusionary polity and society, the scale of which, as we witness it, is literally unfathomable. The cruelty of the current administration is everywhere in evidence. It would take the remainder of this evening, and indeed well beyond it, to rehearse the litany of horrors to which we're daily confronted. What then is our orientation, our vision, as this administration continues unleashing its violence both within and without the borders of this country? What possibilities exist as we report on what appears an imminent threat of world war, and crucially of those suffering in its midst, of course in Iran, but also elsewhere? Or when we speak of the calamitous and ongoing lethal effects on the world's very poorest, of the staggering cuts in U.S. aid, or as we tell the stories of those brutalized while protesting ICE, or the stories of the tens of millions enduring merciless wars from Palestine to Ukraine to the DRC and Sudan, the latter African countries, to our collective shame, almost totally absent from the public sphere. The only gesture possible, of course, is resistance. A resistance whose source and agency must find expression in the media.
3: It is my honor to bring up on the stage Michael Stipe, the singer, songwriter, artist, and activist, and Aaron Dessner, Grammy Award-winning musician and producer, founding member of The National, and a close collaborator with Taylor Swift. They're singing No Time for Love Like Now.
4: Thank you, Amy. This evening feels like a clarion call, a voice of courage, of optimism, and resilience, and community in the midst of system collapse. We are honored to be here and to be a part of this community. Thank you.

0: Thank you.
1: Right now, to say the least, we have a very, very special guest, Angela Davis. Angela, it is such an honor to be with you tonight.
2: Well, congratulations, Amy, Nermeen, and Juan, on the occasion of the 30th, can you believe it? 30th anniversary of Democracy Now! Without Democracy Now!, I do not know where we would be today. You know, I can remember when we felt unseen and unacknowledged, when we had no legitimate place or space in the established media. And so before I say anything else, I just really want to say thank you on behalf of all of the progressive and radical movements in this country and the world.
1: Start where you grew up. Start in Birmingham, Alabama, and what it meant to grow up in Dynamite Hill, and then take us on a short trajectory of your remarkable life.
2: Really? Well, you know, that was over 80 years ago. Okay, Amy, I was born in 1944 in Birmingham, Alabama, at a time when the government of the city and of the state were literally in the hands of the Ku Klux Klan. And I often point out that some of my earliest memories are of hearing the sound of dynamite, because when my family moved into that area, black people were allowed to live on one side of the street, Center Street, which was the dividing line, but not on the other side. And you know, one of the stories I never tire of telling is that as kids, we knew that a Ku Klux Klansman lived right across the street from us. And we knew that we were not allowed to cross that street. Black people weren't allowed to cross that street unless they worked for white people in the neighborhood. And so, you know, sometimes instead of playing hide and go seek or, you know, all of the other children's games that we used to play, we used to dare each other to run across the street. And if you were, you know, really courageous, you would not only run across the street, you would run up the steps of the Klansman's house and ring the doorbell and try to make it back across the street before they came to answer. So, I mean, I say that because I know the theme of this evening is resistance. And you know, and as I look at, as I see Palestinian children throwing rocks at

0: Israeli military. I realize that, you know, in some communities, resistance is the only possibility of living a life of significance. And what is so exciting about this moment is that we've struggled so long for Palestine solidarity to be a part of the larger social justice agenda in this country. And for so long, it appeared as if Zionism was so powerful that we would never achieve that goal. And so people who worked around issues of Palestine solidarity had to do it in a kind of marginalized fashion, not in connection with what we consider to be the main issues of social justice. But I can say now that I am really thankful that I've managed to live as long as I have. Because I also see myself as a witness for all of those who struggle for Palestine and Palestine in connection with feminism, Palestine in connection with the struggle against racism, Palestine in relation to our anti-war movements.
1: Angela, I'd like to ask you about those grand forms of resistance. We were politically formed during the same period of time, and you first became to national fame or national or international notoriety as a member of the Black Panther Party. And I'm wondering if you could share, especially for the young people here, what drew you to revolutionary struggle, to the Panther Party, and what kinds of lessons, good and bad, have you drawn from that experience that might help other folks who are organizing resistance and seeking to build a better world today?
0: I think I've always been connected with some kind of collective. And I suppose I would say that is because it became clear that despite the individualism that is promoted, and especially in relation to and by capitalism, that nothing that we do as individuals is ever going to really make a major difference. We always have to be connected with community. And so when the Black Panther Party was organizing in Los Angeles for the very first time, I was, as a matter of fact, teaching at UCLA, and I asked, well, how can I be of assistance? What can I do? So I began to work with a political education program that John Huggins, Erica Huggins' husband at the time, was working on. So John and I worked on political education for the Black Panther Party until he was killed at UCLA. And, you know, it's a long and very complicated story. But the fact is that I think I've always felt more comfortable in environments where I could resist, where I could say no, and not be by myself saying no. Being with others who recognize that we We need a different kind of world, a world without racism, a world without heteropatriarchy, a world without economic exploitation, a world without colonialism, a world without genocide. And the only way to do that is together.
2: I have the enormous pleasure to introduce our next guest. A special guest is coming later. This is also an extremely special guest who I can name at this moment, Patti Smith. Singer, songwriter, poet, author, widely known as the grandmother of punk. And we want to welcome Patti Smith, her daughter Jessie Smith, and Tony Shanahan to the stage.
3: On March 16, 2003, Rachel Corey, a young nonviolence activist, was protesting the Israeli demolition of homes in the Gaza Strip. Bulldozers had already destroyed surrounding houses in Rafah, where she was based. They targeted the family home of Professor Nasrallah, where she was staying. Corey, wearing an orange vest, bullhorn in hand, called for them to cease. She stood on a raised mound in the path of an Israeli bulldozer, but it kept going. Her fellow activists cried out, and the Nasrallah children watched in horror as she was crushed to death. The loss of Corey, a bright, altruistic force, just 2 years older than my own son, haunted me. At the same time, on the first day of spring, it was obvious that all the marches, pleas, and protests of millions of people worldwide were not going to halt the Bush administration's plan to attack Baghdad. That was 23 years ago when Tony Shanahan and I wrote the song. We wrote it to comfort the family of Rachel Corey and to send a small message of hope to the Palestinian people.

It was broken, but my dream, it lingered near. In the form of shining valleys, where the pure air

0: the people rule. Thank you, Jesse Paris Smith, Tony Shanahan. Thank you.
1: That was Patti Smith performing at Democracy Now!'s 30th anniversary. Yes, this is Democracy Now!, democracynow.org. I'm Amy Goodman. As we go back now to the Riverside Church celebration.
2: We couldn't think of a way to end tonight. But then I saw someone in the audience, and I realized this is how we give thanks. Let's bring on the boss, Bruce Springsteen!
3: Hello. Happy anniversary, Democracy Now! Happy anniversary. It's so wonderful to be here. And happy birthday, Patti. You're welcome. Past winter, federal troops brought death and terror to the streets of Minneapolis. They picked the wrong city. As the power and the solidarity of the people of Minneapolis was an inspiration to the entire country, their strength and their commitment told us that this is still America. And the reactionary nightmare, the invasion of an American city, will not stand. Their strength gave us hope, they gave us courage, and for those who gave their lives, Renee Good, mother of three, brutally murdered, Alex Preddy, VA nurse, executed, shot in the back by ICE in the street, left to die. Their bravery, their sacrifice, and their names will not be forgotten. This is Streets of Minneapolis.

0: Well, we can't end tonight without a joint rendition of the appeal someone made when Patty was singing, "People have the power," with all the musicians on the stage, including Bruce. Folks, thank you so much for coming out and celebrating. We hope you all join in.
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mountains, and like cream, the waters rise.

Patti Smith's iconic song, People Have the Power, performed by Patti herself, Bruce Springsteen, Michael Stipe, Aaron Dessner, and Alinda Segarra together at Democracy Now!'s 30th anniversary at Riverside Church. To see the full event, go to democracynow.org. And that does it for today's show. Special thanks to Julie Crosby, Tarina Nudura, and Mike Burke. I'm Amy Goodman. Thanks so much for joining us.

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5: Hello, and welcome to the Hudson Mohawk Magazine, broadcasting from the Sanctuary for Independent Media on the unceded homelands of the Mohican people in Troy, New York. I'm Jacob Boston.
6: And I'm Richard. Today on the Hudson Mohawk Magazine, first, Elizabeth Press provides coverage on how activists are responding to Troy's updated flock safety ALPR policy. Then Willie Terry continues his coverage from the New York Upstate Industrial Workers of the World, IWW, at the annual James Connolly Memorial. Later on, we'll go to the New York State Museum to learn about a new project focusing on the Great Migration. After that, Marsha Lazarus continues her conversation with musician and composer David Amran. Finally, Sina Basila Hickey takes us to the College City Growers as they kick off their open garden hours. But first, here are the headlines.
5: John Williamson, a black member of the Albany Common Council, accused the police department this week of racially profiling him during a traffic stop on Clinton Avenue. Police Chief Brendan Cox rejected the claim Thursday after showing reporters footage of an interaction in which Williamson was not ticketed after appearing to make a left turn without signaling.
6: Guild Ventures, the England-based new owner of the former Kenwood Convent site in Albany, is seeking to build a data center as part of a mixed-use retail and residential complex to the electric grid that would include a data center. Climate groups such as PAWS and Food and Water Watch are opposing such data centers due to their high use of electricity and water. The new owners of the site are proposing a $250 million mixed-use development project for the site that would include housing, retail, and other tech industries.
5: A 32-year-old Kingston man who was captured in international waters while sailing to Gaza earlier this week to deliver humanitarian aid has been released after 3 days of detainment in Israeli custody. Liam Henry is a long-time crew member and boat captain for Clearwater. Henry was sailing with a group of 50 vessels and more than 400 volunteers attempting to deliver supplies to Palestinians in Gaza.
6: State lawmakers have agreed to changes to the Tier 6 pension for newer state workers, expected to cost around $557 million annually, affecting over 830,000 public employees statewide. It will also change the retirement age for teachers to 58 if they have 30 years of service, and lower benefit contribution rates for workers.
5: Hunters harvested an estimated 237,032 white-tailed deer during the 2025-26 hunting seasons, approximately 2% more than the 2024 season and within 1% of the 5-year average. The state also said the hunters utilized the increased opportunities for crossbow hunting.
6: Albany's Community Police Review Board has registered a complaint on behalf of Common Councilman John Williamson in connection with a traffic stop in the city on Monday. Williamson claims he was the subject of racial profiling and said he believed an officer had his hand on his gun as if he intended to shoot my grandson, unquote. That's it for the headlines.
5: First up, in Troy on May 19th, 2026, the Administration and Association with the city council put out an updated flock safety ALPR policy. In this next segment, Elizabeth Press speaks to Deidre Shea to get the activist's take on the new policy, the pending legislation, and the council's lawsuit with the administration over the mayor's declaration of a state emergency to get the flock safety contract renewed.
7: In flock safety news, and what seems like a 180-degree shift in the administration's stance, on May 19th, they announced an updated flock safety ALPR policy. It is endorsed by both Mayor Carmela Montello and Council President Sue Steele. The agreement on the updated policy comes after Troy City Council filed the lawsuit against Montello because she declared a public safety emergency to pay for the renewal of the flock contract on April 1st, which the City Council believed was an executive overreach. It also comes as the City Council is working on legislation related to this technology. Today, we are joined by Deidre Shea, who has been vocal about her concerns about the automatic license plate reader technology in Troy. We'll dive into some of the points of the policy shortly, but what was your first reaction when this policy came out?
8: I'm pretty sure I said the word, what? And then I read the announcement. It was on Facebook and also on the city website. And then I looked for the policy, which I could not find.
7: And it's still not out.
8: Still not out publicly. And I think that it's once again an example of how the administration and TPD has not offered any transparency about anything that is happening in regards to flock and ALPRs in Troy. And it's easier to highlight the things that you think people will appreciate and not actually show the substance behind it, right? And actually earlier on in the process with the flock cameras, I had to foil the police for their original ALPR policy, which was not published publicly. I didn't get it specifically. I got the entire several hundred pages of the TPD police manual, and had to find it myself. It's not publicly accessible without a foil request.
7: And in the press release, it talks about how this policy is focused on public safety, private security, and transparency. And then it goes on to say that there's a 60-day working period established to continue collaborative discussions. What's your read on this 60-day working period?
8: The 60-day working period, from what I understand, and I reached out to my city council person for clarification, because that statement was incredibly vague. Are they collaborating? What are they working on together? Are they working on legislation? I wanted to know. I mean, essentially, TPD asked the city council for this delay so that they could, you know, gather some of the evidence around ALPRs to support some of their claims. In reality, this is just another 60 days that we have flock cameras operating in our city, completely unrestricted. And they're saying that this policy actually restricts the cameras a little bit more and how the data is used. To be quite frank, policy doesn't do anything without legislation to enforce it.
7: From the press release, I see that the updated policy implementations at face value look kind of good, like continuing to not participate in flock safety's national lookup feature, except in cases involving violent felony offenses and only with specific authorization by the chief of police.
8: I've read the policy. It's not publicly accessible, but I've read it. And for example, under this example of the national search, it says, this feature is only allowed by authorization from the office of chief of police in extenuating circumstances, i.e., so it's giving examples, sought suspect in cases of homicide, kidnapping, rape, and other violent felony offenses. It does not actually list the actual extenuating circumstances under which he can authorize it. It's very broad. It only gives examples of what he might authorize it under. So the chief of police could say, we're in a state of emergency and I'm going to authorize the national lookup. I'm not saying that he would do that, this particular police chief, but there is no actual restrictions for him deciding that it is time to turn it on and there are extenuating circumstances. And it's totally up to the discretion of one person who we didn't even elect. Also, it doesn't work like that with Flock. If you share regionally, let's say with Rensselaer County, the Saratoga Springs Police Department, and they are part of a national database, then anybody in the country can access your data through them. So this is a problem throughout the entire policy, is that there actually are not any real restrictions that are meaningful and binding. It doesn't even say what happens to somebody if they violate the actual policy, right? There are no consequences outlined at all. This policy is a distraction. It's not meant for actual and like real restrictions, and it's not going to restrict anything.
7: Would the legislation?
8: I think we can get the legislation to a place where it will actually be restrictive and in a meaningful way. Yes.
7: Does this policy's 60-day working period mean that no legislation can be passed in the next 60 days?
8: They've agreed not to pass legislation in the next 60 days to give TPT the time that they say that they need to not audit, but get the data that they need. I do want to say that there is a lot of data that TPD hasn't provided that they don't need to gather themselves. There is a lot of data that they can access through their Flock portal about the history of who has accessed their data during the national lookup period, how often they access Flock's database to look things up. You can get all of that on through Flock's system. Actually, there's like a very easy YouTube in their sales YouTube channel that shows you how to do it. I don't think that TPD is being entirely transparent. They're not giving us any information about how they've used Flock in the past or who has accessed it. And that information is actually accessible. And they're claiming that they need this time to develop new evidence. However, there is existing evidence that they could at least share in the meantime.
7: I had the opportunity to speak with City Council President Sue Steele on Friday. Toward the end of the interview, she clarified,
9: "We are not talking about getting rid of the cameras completely. We acknowledge that they have a use."
7: And I was wondering your response.
8: I would like to push back against Sue's assertion that these cameras are not going anywhere. The community doesn't want these cameras. We've said it over and over again, and we've said it very loud and very clearly. Flock has violated people's civil rights all over the country and have allowed police departments, law enforcement agencies from the federal all the way down to the municipal level to violate people's rights, and also to target people without warrants and unfairly. This is a huge problem with Flock. Flock has built a mass surveillance network that is affecting everybody in this country. This is a nonpartisan issue. People all over the spectrum of the political world are upset about this. There's been now two bills introduced at the federal level from Republicans only. I really feel strongly that if these politicians truly understood how this technology worked, they would be deeply concerned. And I think a big part of the problem is that it's such a massive, massive issue that it's hard to wrap your head around. And we hope that the City Council does take the path of terminating or reversing the contract renewal after a successful suit against the mayor.
7: And so there's been a lot of moving parts. You were just the centerpiece of a national story in the Washington Post related to Troy's Flock camera debate. The mayor has come out strongly against legislation and now has released this policy. Tonight, Thursday, May 21st, there's a public safety committee meeting at the Troy City Council, where I believe the district attorney, Mary Pat Donnelly, the police, and a representative from the NYCLU will be present for expert inquiry. You and those who are pushing back against this technology, what do you hope to hear? And what's your message right now with all of this happening?
8: I would say the policy, don't take it at face value. It's not enforceable and it's a distraction. And what we really want to see is meaningful legislation passed. And the draft for local law number 3 is a good start. There are some really good components to it. But it could go further, and it could be tightened even more to protect our neighbors and ourselves from this type of surveillance technology that, you know, exists right now, but is going to continue to evolve and change as time goes on. And we want to be prepared for that, and we want this legislation to be robust and meaningful to protect against that. We also are supportive of the Article 78 filing to sue the mayor. We want to say that. And one of the biggest reasons is because the mayor took a unilateral decision into her own hands after the public was allowed to give input for the very first time in 5 years about the flock cameras. And she did exactly the opposite of what not only the community was asking for, but what the legislative branch was asking for. At the core, community involvement before these types of technologies are implemented in our community is essential. And it's, you see it all over the country that community are not getting involved and they're having to deal with this problem retroactively. And going forward, we'd like to see meaningful steps towards codifying that, towards requiring that before implementing this type of technology.
6: That was Elizabeth Press with an update on flock cameras in Troy. The longstanding issues surrounding these cameras have recently made national news. We will continue to update you on these issues as new information arises.
5: Up next, Willie Terry continues his coverage from the New York Upstate Industrial Workers of the World of the World's annual James Connolly Memorial.
10: Willie Terry, your Mormon Labor correspondent. I'm here in downtown Troy at the by the Uncle Sam Monument, where they just paid tribute to James Connolly. And one of the original organizers of the James Connolly event is Greg
11: Giorgio.
10: And they have a statue of James Connolly down here, right behind the Uncle Sam Monument. And Greg, how many years?
11: The local branch of the IWW has been involved with events here honoring Connolly for about 15 years or so. And we've also worked with some other groups in the past. When a new monument to Connolly's former home in Troy went up a decade or so ago, we were part of the group that supported that, and we're also allowed to participate in that very nice ceremony at the time to commemorate the state historical sign for Connolly's old home on Ingalls Avenue.
10: Yeah, I'm going to ask you, you know, give me a little history of where, you know, things, where things at that on the John Connolly, where, you know, places.
11: You know, you have this nice monument here that was done by some local labor supporters back in the 1980s. Yeah, it's an impressive marble monument with a bust of him on the top. And here in this little pocket park in this little corner of Troy across from the river by Riverfront Park, it's easily missed, but it's a nice spot to do these events. And it's, we're actually not far from where Connolly lived on Ingalls and where he worked for about a year and a half or so when he was here trying to raise his family, working as an insurance man but doing labor work and other advocacy on the side in his spare time.
10: Think the city will ever have a James Connolly Day?
11: Not if we don't push them.
10: So that's something you might be doing in the future.
11: I think it's a great idea, Willie. We've just casually talked about it over the years, but if we are to be serious about it, we do have to have an organized effort, and it won't just be us from the IWW. We'll have to get some other folks in the local scene involved, but I think it's a doable thing. His legacy is pretty impressive, and if Troy wants to call attention to its historical presence, they, I think, would be wise to try to create an event around Connolly. So,
10: well, now,
11: yeah.
10: Well, now you got a progressive city council.
11: Might have to strike while the iron is hot, so to speak.
10: Right.
11: Or, you know, as Kate Mulaney said, don't iron while the strike is hot.
10: No, I hear you. Well, Troy got a lot of history, union history.
11: Certainly does. And we're trying to keep that alive by honoring Connolly and his legacy here today.
10: All right. Now, one more thing I want to know. Is it in the historical, Clue Museum over here?
11: I actually have to plead ignorance. I don't know.
10: Because they, they cover all the historical stuff in Troy. And I'm just wondering if they have something on Connolly.
11: The Irish American Heritage Society has some information on Connolly that they occasionally bring out with displays to honor Irish history. But I'm not aware that there's anything else in Troy other than the monument, but I could be wrong.
10: Right. Okay. Something we've got to work on, right?
11: Yes, sir.
10: All right.
11: Thank you.
10: Thank you. And I have as my guest
12: Gary Lassar.
10: Doing, Gary?
12: Pretty good. I'm with the IWW, and I'm a member of the IW now for the last 3 or 4 years, and I'm still in a learning process a little bit with James Connolly, but I'm very impressed, especially in light of what's going on today. I hope we can maybe get some minds going in the right direction in terms of maybe our own revolution here in this country, because if we don't get something pretty quick, I think our democracy is pretty much shot. In fact, maybe it is already. Maybe it's kind of too late, but hopefully we can get money out of politics and get on the right track a little bit. So that's why I'm here, and that's why I'm a member of the IWW. IWW believe that the workers should take control back, and it shouldn't be the people with the most money and the most power. It's the workers who deserve to control the situation with our environment, with our climate, and also with our wages and what we're worth. And so hopefully somebody will start listening to us.
10: And I want to mention another question. So what do you think is holding back the people of the city from knowing about James Connolly?
12: A lot of people know.
10: A
12: lot of people know about Mr. Connolly, but I, as a kid growing up, I was never taught about James Connolly, and I was never really taught about the labor movement in general, and I think that's done intentionally, and I think it's done because it's manipulated at the top by people with money and power and don't want other people educated and learn about this kind of thing. I didn't know about James Connolly until maybe 3 or 4 years ago when I joined the IWW. So I think it's something that education is very, very important, and watering down our education like this current administration is doing right now is the worst thing we can possibly do. And I just think, if we can know what happened in the past, we can hopefully learn from it, So
10: we in for a struggle.
12: Yes, we are. Yes, we are. But, if we all stand up and start struggling, I think they'll start listening, hopefully, pretty quickly. Money is tough to beat, because right now the way elections are run in this country, money, dictates who's going to be elected many times. And, I just feel as though that we need to get money out of politics completely, And so whatever we can do to help that happen, I think is good. And I think James Connolly would be fully behind that as well.
10: The spirit of James Connolly is continuous growth.
12: Yes, yes, sir. Thank you.
10: Thank you.
12: Thank you, Willie. Yep.
10: And I have as my guest.
13: Hi, I'm Liz. I'm with Troy DSA.
10: All right, how you doing, Liz?
13: Good. Weather's really nice out today.
10: So, Liz, give me your thoughts on the memorial for James Connolly.
13: Yeah, so Connolly was an early inspiration for me. Hearing about the Irish Citizens Army and the way that they recruited for it, the intersectionality in the very early 20th century is really cool. And the revolutionary politics of Connolly really inspired me to learn more about socialist history.
10: And how is my guest?
14: Art Fleischner.
10: And how you doing, Art?
14: I'm doing well tonight, Willie. I'm just glad to be here again this year in honor of James Connolly. And this was set up by the IWW of the Capital District. And been here a few years now, and it's always good to be here.
10: And Art, what's your take on this ceremony?
14: Well, it was meaningful. You said a few words, Willie, that were meaningful, and Greg led us in a song honoring James Conley, and so it was a simple ceremony, but we just wanted to honor a former labor leader who spent a couple years here, 1907, 1908, 1909, I think, here in Troy.
10: So do you think we'll ever get the city to help us out?
14: Well, I don't know. I don't know if Greg, who organized this, tried to get the city involved, but that would be nice if they do.
10: All right. Thank you.
14: Thank you, Willie.
10: And I have as my guest
15: Martin Manley from Schenectady, New York.
10: How you doing, Martin?
15: And my comment on Connolly would be to just remember his internationalism. He fought for socialism all his life. He fought for industrial unionism. He fought for Irish freedom. But he also understood the importance of internationalism and that the struggle for socialism was worldwide and that all workers across borders were one working class.
10: And I know that all my reading about him, you're correct, he was very international.
15: Yeah, he during the Boer War, for example, Connolly and his friends in the Irish nationalist movement supported the Boers. They knew that a blow anywhere against the English Empire could make it weaker. So they showed solidarity with people who were fighting the English. He also refused, he deserted from the English army so as not to serve as an army soldier in India. So he understood the oppression of the English Empire against India. So, and of course, like Lenin, Connolly understood that workers should not go to war against each other for capitalist or monarchist masters. So he saw World War I not as a war in which Irish should be in Europe killing Germans. He saw it as a war in which Irish should be at home working for Irish freedom.
10: All right. Thank you very much. Thank you.
6: That was part two of Willie Terry's coverage from the New York Upstate Industrial Workers of the World, IWW, the Wobblies, annual James Connolly Memorial. If you can

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1: The New York State Museum is collecting oral histories from Black New Yorkers connected to the Great Migration. The project, led by Jennifer Lamach, focuses on preserving the traditions and experiences that shape communities across New York State.
2: Welcome to Hudson Mohawk Magazine. For today's episode, I had a conversation with Jennifer Lamach, the chief curator at the New York State Museum, about a new project focusing on the Great Migration.
3: I am the chief curator of history. I have been here for 20 years, and I started as the senior historian and curator of social history, which includes women's history, immigration history, and African-American history. So I graduated from the University of Albany with my master's and my PhD in American history.
2: And you do teach here at UAlbany too, right?
3: I teach graduate courses for the public history program, and then I adjunct every now and then for the undergraduate program with just, you know, like History 100.
2: And do you want to just talk a little bit about this project that the New York State Museum is trying to accomplish and what it hopes to accomplish with We Need Your Great Migration Story?
3: Sure. So I've been working on studying the Great Migration to New York for probably 25 years now. And it started specifically on the Great Migration to Albany. And I wrote a book about the Great Migration to Albany and the railroad community. And so since, you know, my role here is statewide and not just local history, I, over the years, have written different articles. I wrote an article about the Great Migration to Rochester and started doing some work on Buffalo. But it's my hope to mount a major exhibition on the Great Migration to New York State. And so with the hat exhibit that we have up now, which focuses on church hats from local women who were involved in the Great Migration, I thought it would be, you know, a good opportunity to say, hey, if you're interested in sharing your story with us, scan the QR code, and then we can then contact you for more information.
2: Right.
3: So that's how the project kind of kicked off, at least this iteration of it. So we're kind of using the hat exhibit and that QR code to kind of springboard more interest in us kind of getting around the state to, you know, connect more people for hopefully an exhibit down the road.
2: Mm-hmm. And what kind of stories are you hoping that people will share?
3: My favorite ones are kind of family stories and stories that talk about, you know, what it was like when they first arrived in New York, and what was different between New York and the places where they came in the South. There's this really great story from a woman that I interviewed, who moved to Albany, from South Carolina. Her name was Henrietta Fantroy. Her and her husband moved here. And she talked about how when she arrived and moved into the south end of Albany, you couldn't walk around the house because it's all row houses downtown. Mm. And so it's just like, you know, the blocks of the houses. She's and she kind of made a comment. She's like, I thought that was so strange that you couldn't walk all the way around the house. And I never really thought about it, but I was like, you know what? You're right. Mm. So kind of those, I love those kind of little stories, and I love, you know, the stories when the families talk about how, when they moved here, they tried to keep their Southern traditions going. So they would continue to, you know, make a special pie for somebody's birthday.
2: Right.
3: So I like those, and I love to talk to people to do research. It's, I find it a lot more interesting than, you know, going back into the records and, I enjoy doing that too, but like when you can talk to somebody and, kind of get that firsthand perspective,

0: think is so, so interesting. Mm-hmm. So that's one of the reasons I really like the Great Migration history, because there are folks that are, they're still around to talk about it. Mm-hmm.
1: And why is right now the right time to collect these stories?
0: Because the folks that are, that lived in the South, and moved here are really starting to get on in age, and you know, they're passing away by the day. So if we don't collect this history now, it will be gone forever. I mean, granted, we can always talk to sons and daughters and grandkids, but there's nothing like that kind of first primary source perspective on the history that I think is so important.
1: And I know you kind of touched on this earlier when you said that you preferred the oral histories, but why mm-hmm. is it important for museums to collect these kind of personal narratives instead of just relying on historical records?
0: Because I think that's what resonates with visitors. If we've got somebody in an exhibit that is, whether it's on video or even if we pulled a quote out and put it on the wall, when you walk in and you realize that that person had an experience that is either similar to what I experienced or completely different, I think it resonates in a more powerful way.
1: And like you were saying, you've done a lot of research with your own personal work with the Great Migration. Do you want to just talk a little bit about that and how it has shaped the Capital Region?
0: Sure. So the Great Migration in general, over 1.5 million African Americans moved to New York State between 1910 and 1970. That is a huge impact on a state. So it doesn't matter where you go in New York State, whether it's the Hudson Valley, Albany, Rochester, Buffalo, and even kind of rural communities, folks from the South moved to those communities and left a lasting impact. And it's not really a topic that's taught all the time in schools. Mm-hmm. Even though there is connections locally. So I think it's important to talk about it, because not just Albany. I mean, even just kind of walking around town over the few years, if I meet somebody new and ask where they're from, I am shocked at how many times they tell me they've got connections to Shubuta, Mississippi. And you wouldn't think of it, because it's almost like happenstance or random that those folks ended up here.
1: And then what can we learn from the Great Migration that still applies today?
0: We can learn that, you know, family ties are strong no matter where you come from. Mm-hmm. Whether you come from the South or you come from Ireland or India or elsewhere, even though you move to a new place, there's always still home. Right. And I always like hearing those stories about home with the Rap Road folks and the Great Migration folks. Because yes, you can absolutely come here and make a whole new life for yourself, but home still matters. And I think that's kind of a universal feeling. Mm-hmm. So, and I think it also, like, once, if you talk to enough people, even if they're completely different from you, you do start to realize that we're all the same.
1: And what would you say to someone that thinks that their story isn't important enough to share?
0: Oh my goodness, it absolutely is. Like, we get folks here at the State Museum, and, you know, from all walks of life, and all history is local. Like, mm-hmm. that's the local history is what, you know, makes us unique and important. And I love that there are so many different ways here at the museum. You can take a singular local history fact or a single person, and then you can talk about it at the town level, you can talk about it at the county level, or you can talk about it at the state level or the national level. But we all have, you know, a part to play. And when I first started researching the Great Migration, I was, you know, a brand new graduate student. And I didn't do a good enough job of telling the folks that I was working with you know, what I was doing and what I needed it for. And so the very first exhibit that I mounted, and I kept on talking to the folks on Rap Road, I'm like, you know, we need artifacts for this exhibit. We got to get some artifacts. And they were like, well, you don't want this old junk. And I was like, yes, I do. So I mounted the exhibit, and folks came. And then the weekend after, all of a sudden, I got floods of calls saying, well, we've got this, we've got that. And so it was more, you know, me having to learn to ask for exactly what I needed and to kind of educate folks on, yes, this old thing sitting in your garage is important because it says, you know, tells me this about your way of life. Mm-hmm. So 20 years later, I know how to do that a lot better. But I feel like everybody has a story. And it's important to our state's history as a whole.
1: This has been Jasmine reporting for Hudson Mohawk Magazine.
2: That was a segment on the New York State Museum's new project centered around the Great Migration. It is important that we preserve the stories of the people who helped make New York State what it is today.
3: Next up, Marsha Lazarus continues her conversation with musician and composer David Amran.
4: Welcome to Hudson Mohawk Magazine and part two of my conversation with celebrated musician and composer David Amram. David, your love of music is just so loud and clear. Appreciation, or maybe even it feels like almost a very intimate connection that you have with so many different kinds of music. I'm going to go back to your 1971 double album called No More Walls, in which you played Latin music to audiences in China, played Kenyan music in Latvia, and worked frequently with Native American artists.
5: The double album called No More Walls was two LPs. So the first one were all musics from or based on different folkloric idioms that I had learned, a few traditional songs and some that I made up on the spot. Each piece I used a different ensemble. Then on the other one, I had three stone classical pieces with beginnings, ends, melody, harmony, counterpoint, all that stuff. The idea was that you could buy a double album and have it say something to in many different ways. If we're lucky enough to accept the education that we're surrounded with every day by terrific musicians, all the excellent musicians and composers and conductors and singers and dancers will say, tell your story. When Bernstein appointed me the composer, the first composer in residence ever with the New York Philharmonic, it was a new thing that they were experimenting with. And I was the guinea pig, thank heavens. I said to Lenny, or Mr. Bernstein, as I still called him then, I said, what is this composer in residence? What is this supposed to be? What am I supposed to do? He said, whatever you make it become. That was all he said. In other words, he was telling me the same thing. Tell your story, learn yourself, and then figure out there's no magic answer, there's no formula.
4: David, even today, there's definitely a Eurocentric belief system or value system. And you, in the early 70s, just naturally were drawn to hear Latin music or Native American music or Kenyan music, being very open. And I wonder, is that something you learned as a child from your family, from your parents, that openness to cultures very different than yours?
5: Well, for one thing, is first of all, you find that the cultures aren't that different at all. Secondly, you find that you have to learn about your culture, and that means you have to learn about a lot of cultures, because every culture that we have is influenced by hundreds or thousands of years of other places too. And when Dizzy Gillespie in 1951 sat in the only chair I had in my basement apartment, and I sat at his feet literally while the rest of his band were crashed out on the wretched furniture that I had there, he sat up all night telling me about Pan-African music. In other words, people coming from Africa, not just people who became enslaved, but people who also traveled. And each place that they went to, they learned something, they left something of their African heritages in the country of Congo. This composer, who also is a wonderful player, I met him at the Jazz Festival in Havana. He said, you know, I was just doing a fraction of our music just in the Congo. He said, there's 300 languages or dialects, whatever you want to call them, spoken. And there's more kinds of music than there are languages. And he said, you figure a huge continent like Africa has so many different countries with their different languages, different histories. And he said, finally, by the time we got here, and landing in Haiti and in South America, basically every place that the African people have been and left, they always left something, plus what they learned in other places and what they knew from their own activities, and they took something with them to the next place. And coming to places like New Orleans, mostly towns where they had shipping, where the people that worked on boats could share their music and their language and their cooking and their very being with others, gave us this tremendous heritage. And then combining that with all the people who came here, and you see pictures in Ellis Island of people coming just about in rags, but there was always someone who had an instrument over their shoulder. So somehow they left their pie baking equipment at home and put an accordion or a violin or something with them. And that became a lot of our basis for music. And then as we moved along and the transportation improved and the economy for some people got better, we could bring a little more of the old country and make it sort of a new country experience as well. But there's a lot of music and sensibilities that we have that almost disappear, but not quite. So when you go to an Irish wedding and you see someone get up and start doing some of that fantastic dancing that they still got, and you go down south and see the clogging and the buck dancing, which is partly Native American and partly old Scotch and Irish and English, what we call step dancing, and you see the different kinds of the shape note music that's still done all these years later, and the incredible spirituals and the field hollers and all that stuff, and blues and jazz and country music, bluegrass, all this amazing music is somehow survived here. And when you see Count Basie's band and you see the ESP that he had with his musician, or you see Duke Ellington's orchestra, the incredible way he could lead a whole orchestra and just by gestures or facial expressions or some magic he had, have everybody playing the way they did and loving it and staying there for years. There's some amazing stuff that we have in our culture, and it's basically been a culture of survivors that did it their own way and had a sense of what was really valuable and what wasn't, and weren't snobbish and tried to appreciate anything and everybody.
4: Sounds like you, David.
5: I'm just a pale remainder of someone that grew up at the tail end of that. Part of my job is, when going out and playing or seeing musicians or anybody, is just to give that same attitude that was bequeathed to me.
4: David, you've talked a lot about the importance of each musician telling their story. I wondered if you'd like to share some thoughts on what all music shares. What is it that makes music music?
5: I think that the real musicians that I already mentioned, and composers and conductors and singers, that really can do something that touch your heart, because really it's a mystery, and it's about feeling and making others feel something as well, and doing it at the moment as if that's the only moment, because that every moment is the only moment, actually. If you really care about the work that you're doing and the people that you're doing it for, it's all big time, and it's all important, and it all says something and makes people feel something. Music is something that it's a mystery because it makes you feel something. It's like the way the birds manage to come back and every year it starts singing and showing up and hanging out instead of just dying in the woods, or the way whales can swim all the way across the ocean and come back again underwater just with that little sounds that they make and find their way, or the way you see birds fly all the way from up north of Troy, you know, way up in the Alaska and the Bering Straits and everything, and go all the way down to Florida or the Indies and come back and visit the same little ponds on their way back that they visited on their way down. And music is part of that unknown, the great mystery. So I guess all you can say is someone says, what is music? I guess you can say, well, I'm not sure, but I'm sure glad it's here.
4: Marshall Lazarus speaking with legendary musician and composer David Amram.
2: That was part two of Marshall Lazarus' conversation with musician and composer David Amram. 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
2: Sina Basila Hickey reports.
6: It's May 20th. Last Saturday was the annual plant swap here at College City Growers. And today, on May 20th, it is the first open garden hours, which takes place until October. We just got out of the heat wave. It feels like it broke within the last hour. It has cooled down. And Olivier Mullins-Richard, you are doing some weeding over here in the strawberry patch.
7: Yes.
6: How are you doing?
7: I'm doing swell. How are you?
6: Wonderful. What's going on in the garden today?
7: So today, it's our first open garden hours. We had some bananas and cantaloupes for peeps to grab.
6: Not grown in the garden.
7: Not grown in our garden, unfortunately. Maybe one day. Not really. But anyway, so some fresh produce for peeps to take home. We had a few neighbors stop by as well, which was very awesome to see them. And shout out to Baby Dog. And we've got some kiddos and other friends in the garden at the moment. And yeah, today our objective has been handling our kale and also weeding our strawberry beds and building houses for our stuffed animal friends.
6: Wonderful. So kale is often thought of as like a winter harvest, but it is a year-round crop.
7: Yes, she comes back pretty often if you tear the leaves properly.
6: What is your favorite garden nibble right now?
7: Sorrel. I think that's usually my favorite. I like
6: for those
7: bitter.
6: Who don't know, what's sorrel?
7: Sorrel is kind of like nature's Sour Patch Kid is how I like to describe that. Yeah, wakes you up.
6: Yeah, I would say I'm less of a fan of sorrel. I prefer the mustard greens. But are we planting any mustard for this year?
7: We do have garlic mustard this year, yes. And it's been coming back every year, actually. So.
6: You're talking about the invasive plant.
7: Oh, maybe. Everyone belongs. I'm just kidding.
6: All right, we're going to check out over here what Ellie Irons is doing.
7: It's good to hear that it's lively. That's what we want. We want a lively garden. Ellie Irons, hello. And Rosie, what's going on in the garden today?
8: Well, it's a nice, overcast, breezy day at this point. We're standing between the Seckle pear and the hardy persimmon. And the Seckle pear already is just covered in these little baby fruits that are going to turn into really tasty pears by August, I think it is, maybe late July. Our peas that we put in back in March when it felt so cold have sprouted and are climbing, and they're starting to blossom. So, I don't know, a couple weeks, maybe we'll be eating fresh peas in the garden. What else is happening? You know, there's always so much good work to be done by volunteers pulling grass that's grown so fast with the season that we've had so far between the warmth and then all the good rain. So the garden is looking very verdant, right, Rosie? Yeah, Rosie says blah, blah a lot. The other thing we love about garden hours, which I'm sure is in the background of much of this interview, is that we make it a kid-friendly situation. So we're lucky that's happening today. Lots of good kid activity. There's so many little paths and trails to run around in the garden, and whistles to be blown, and dragons to make houses for. All right.
7: I heard that there were toy houses being made.
8: This is, yes. You want to introduce this creature?
9: This is Ruby, and our house is over there.
8: And this is Jenny, who is a regular at Garden Hours, right? Yeah. She invites kids to come play. We have our pole bean collections really exciting this year, and I noticed some of them are starting to come up. So we've got everything from the beans that reseed here every year, which we love, through to some that we got from Fruition Seeds that are Nightfall variety, I think. So we're excited about those. And then we also got sent some traditional Persian pinto beans from the Iraqi Seed Collective that we're going to steward here this year and see how they do. So come by and see our pole bean collection. It's exciting.
7: I also ask Olivier, what's your favorite nibble this time of year?
8: Oh, I do love the sorrel, like Olivier. I already overheard that. But, you know, that's the last little bits of asparagus. We didn't have a super productive season in terms of getting in here and harvesting asparagus for meals, but I definitely like walked by and snapped off a fresh spear or two. So good. So loving that.
7: Wonderful. Mm-hmm. Sarah, can I chat with you?
10: Sure.
7: Oh, wonderful.
10: Well, I think Griffey wants to show you something.
7: Oh, right? Where are we going?
9: Ruby's home.
7: Ruby's home. Wow.
9: Her playground. Her food stash. Right there.
7: And what's this? Is this the kitchen?
9: No, like this is the couch, that's the table.
11: Yeah, it's a real home.
9: And then this is the TV, and this is the bouquet, and this is the other bouquet.
7: And for listeners who can't see this, it's made of tall grass, some underripe Stachelbeeren, or what?
8: Gooseberries.
7: Nice some flowers, some... Was it climbing Joseph? No, what's it called? Creeping.
8: Creeping Charlie.
7: Creeping Charlie.
8: Ground ivy, also. And some nice, what is that? That's the upright cranberry, our native cranberry blossoms.
7: Wonderful.
8: Which, yeah.
7: Actually, Olivier and I were talking about the term invasive versus opportunist. The Creeping Charlie is from the mint family. It looks gorgeous. It's everywhere, these purple flowers. Mm-hmm. But what's the feeling from the garden's perspective?
8: Creeping Charlie is no big deal in terms of the plants that grow alongside the other plants in the garden that we put there intentionally, because it's pretty easy to pull up if you decide you don't want it there. Doesn't grow really high, so it really doesn't steal too much light. It's got medicinal uses, so yeah, we're pretty tolerant of it in the beds that we are letting go fallow, which are many right now. And then when we decide we want space back, we say, hey, move out of here, and it complies quite easily. So not a problem. You know, there's other plants that are more exuberant and aggressive, but yeah, Creeping Charlie's not too bad of a competitor.
7: Wonderful. So Sarah Cadoo, what brings you to the garden? And for those who may not recognize your name, how are you involved with the sanctuary?
11: So I'm here at the garden today. I came and dropped off some produce at the free fridge. And then my son and I came by after school. You heard him talk about the dragon home. And he's playing, running around. And I did a little bit of weeding. But in terms of my relationship to the sanctuary, I am a visiting researcher at Nature Lab. So in the summers, you'll see me around in the lab looking at the microplastics in our local waterways.
12: Do you have your own garden? And what makes you interested in stopping by here for the open garden hours, which are Wednesdays, 4 to 7 p.m.?
11: I do have my own garden, but there's so much more variety here than I have, like being able to walk under the grapevines and have the fruit trees. We just have a few container gardens of mostly Griffey's favorite foods. So we have tomatoes and cucumbers. But this is a lot of variety, and it gets him exposed to a lot of different things. He's coming towards me with a plant.
12: Yes, and socializing.
11: Yes, socializing.
12: Wonderful. What else is going on in the garden? We got like another minute or two.
8: What else is going on in the garden? So our garlic is looking pretty amazing this year. You know, we put the garlic in at the close of open hours last year in October, and that's always such a fun community activity. And I'm wrapping my finger and thumb around the base of one of them. I think it's as wide as a nickel around the base, so that feels like it's a pretty...
12: Looks like a quarter.
8: Yeah, maybe as big as a quarter. I mean, it's a pretty... We'll see what the bulbs look like when we harvest them, which will be in July, but they're looking pretty good. And then I'm noticing we planted them where the potatoes were planted last year, and we must have missed a potato. There's a potato plant growing out. And the garlic is taller right now than Rosie, and I know that she's 35 inches tall. So I feel like we get to look forward to scapes pretty soon. So that's like the seed head that grows off the garlic that you can snap off and eat before you're able to harvest the garlic. So come by for that in like a month or something. Should be fun.
12: And this is the also taller than Rosie, the overgrown arugula, is it?
8: It's I think it's last year's kale, actually. Let me munch. Yeah, it's an overgrown kale. Some of our kale will let overwinter and go to seed, and then we'll hang on to the seeds. And then the other thing we're super excited every year about is the June berries, also known as the service berry. We've got shrubs towards the back of the garden. You're going to eat mamas?
9: Yeah.
8: Yeah, she's trying my kale. So those will be ripe in June, befitting their name. And they already have little green berries, so that's going to be nice when that season comes around. And we've got some big piles of compost. So if there's anyone out there who just really needs some, get out some energy, come by the garden next week and you can help us turn the compost pile.
12: So this is Collard City Growers, open garden hours every Wednesday, 4 to 7 p.m. Olivier, last words for our listeners.
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12: Ooh, wonderful.
2: Yeah.
12: Thank you so much.
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3: And that's our show. We hope you've enjoyed this episode of the Hudson Mohawk Magazine. I'm Richard.
2: And I'm Jacob Boston. I'm also your engineer tonight. We thank all our volunteers who made today's episode possible. Shouts to Elizabeth Press, Willie Terry, Jasmine, and Marsha Lazarus. And we'd also like to thank our listeners for making this all worthwhile.

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0: Today, a special broadcast. We air highlights from Democracy Now!'s 30th anniversary celebration, featuring Angela Davis, Patti Smith, Masab Abu Toha, Michael Stipe, Hooray for the Riff Raff, Juan Gonzalez, Nermeen Sheikh, and a surprise appearance by the boss, Bruce Springsteen.
2: Fast winter, federal troops brought death and terror into the streets of Minneapolis. They picked the wrong city.
0: All that and more coming up. Welcome to Democracy Now!, democracynow.org, The War and Peace Report. I'm Amy Goodman. In late March, over 2,000 people packed into the historic Riverside Church in New York to celebrate the 30th anniversary of Democracy Now! Today, in this special, we bring you highlights from the evening. Let's go back to that night. It is our absolute honor to welcome you all here to Democracy Now!'s 30th anniversary. It is hard to contemplate a celebration at this time. Amidst the U.S.-Israeli war on Iran and other armed conflicts, rising authoritarianism, power-hungry billionaires, and the worsening climate catastrophe. But gatherings like this are essential. To remind us that the gathering storm, despite the forces of oppression that threaten us all on the planet, there is a force more powerful. And that is all of you gathered here tonight at Riverside Church, but in all over this country and around the world, of people joining together, organizing for peace and justice. It was in this very sanctuary, here in Riverside Church, that Dr. Martin Luther King Jr. gave his famous speech, Beyond Vietnam, A Time to Break Silence, on April 4th, 1967, a year to the day before he was assassinated in Memphis. King called out in that speech, the greatest purveyor of violence in the world today, my own government, he said. Dr. King warned, when machines and computers, profit motives and property rights are considered more important than people, the giant triplets of racism, extreme materialism, and militarism are incapable of being conquered. How prescient he was. And you know, at the time, King was attacked viciously and publicly for opposing the war. Life magazine accused him in an editorial of betraying the cause for which he has worked for so long, adding, his speech was a demagogic slander that sounded like a script from Radio Hanoi. King, though, was undeterred in his commitment to peace, despite enormous pressure to back off, should be a lesson for us all today. Yep. Yes, tonight is a celebration, not only of 30 years of Democracy Now!, but of the resilience of people and movements we strive to cover in this country and around the world. This is such an honor to be here with you and to be with my colleagues, Juan Gonzalez and Nermeen Sheikh and the whole family. Let's turn to an excerpt of the speech of Democracy Now!'s Juan Gonzalez.
3: It has truly been a privilege and an honor to work with all these colleagues and to be welcomed into the homes of you, our audience, for so many years. My modest contribution as a part-time host and secretary treasurer of the board of Pacifica all these years was to shed light not so much on the who, what, where, and when of the news, but on the why and how. The historical context and broader framework of social forces underlying those events. All of our achievements, however, have always been bittersweet for me. For even as the show has thrived and even as platforms for news and information, including progressive and independent ones, have proliferated, the American public's consciousness has plummeted when it comes to the malevolent, destructive, and barbaric role of U.S. imperialism, whether in its neoliberal or its fascist management form, in our contemporary world. Morality, decency, the quest for peaceful resolution of conflict, empathy for the weak and the powerful are branded as weaknesses, while bombast, cruelty, patriarchy, the frenzy for obscene profits, hate, torture, outright fraud, and lies are celebrated as signs of strength and power. Sadly, reporting the truth is important. But it is not sufficient to make a better world possible, especially when capitalism with artificial intelligence and internet bots has mastered to previously unimagined levels the mass production of disinformation and alternative realities. In the end, only organizing resistance of working class and oppressed peoples of the world, strengthened by, yes, by revolutionary analysis, can bring about a better world.
0: I want to introduce no one more appropriate to perform after Juan Gonzalez than Hooray for the Riff Raff, with the Bronx-born Alinda Segarra. The band's new album has just come out. It's called Live Forever. This song, Palante, was featured in the short New York Times documentary Takeover, about the young lords who took over Lincoln Hospital in 1970. Palante means onwards, or as Juan says, right on.

0: Hooray for the riffraff at Democracy Now!'s 30th anniversary celebration. This is Democracy Now!, democracynow.org. I'm Amy Goodman. We turn now to the Pulitzer Prize-winning Palestinian writer and poet Mousab Abu Toha. He fled Gaza with his family in December 2023 after he was detained by Israeli forces for 2 days. He was close friends with the Palestinian poet Rafat al-Arir, who was killed in an Israeli airstrike in 2023. This is Mousab Abu Toha speaking at Riverside Church.
1: Thank you so much, Democracy Now! Thank you, Amy, Ramin, and Juan. I mean, these are very heartbroken moments. There's no language that can describe my feelings listening to my dear friend Rifat. He's somewhere else better than this ugly world that we are trying, all of us, to survive. It was October 12th, 2023, when I had my interview with Amy. I was still in our house in Gaza. This house has been a heap of rubble since October 30th, 2023. Just 2 days after the interview I did with Amy on October 12th, Israel killed 30 members of my extended family, including my great uncle, Khadr Abu Toha, his wife, his children, the wives of his children, the grandchildren. The youngest was 4 years old. That same Khadr was the only one in my family who was interested in doing the family tree. And I ended up doing his family tree after he was killed. And that's something that I kept doing, unfortunately, to document the genocide that Israel perpetrated not only against Palestinians, but the Palestinian families. Israel has erased hundreds of families in Gaza, including some of my relatives, some of whom remain under the rubble even now. Under the rubble. She slept on her bed, never woke up again. Her bed has become her grave, a tomb beneath the ceiling of her room, the ceiling a cenotaph. No name, no year of birth, no year of death, no epitaph, only blood and a smashed picture frame in ruin next to her. In Jabalia camp, a mother collects her daughter's flesh in a piggy bank, hoping to buy her a plot on a river in a faraway land. A group of mute people were talking sign. When a bomb fell, they fell silent. It rained again last night. The new plant looked for an umbrella in the garage. The bombing got intense, and our house looked for a shelter in the neighborhood. I leave the door to my room open, so the words in my books, the titles and names of authors and publishers could flee when they hear the bombs. I became homeless once, but the streets, the rubble of my city covered the streets. They could not find a stretcher to carry your body. They put you on a wooden door they found under the rubble, your neighbors, a moving wall. The scars on our children's faces will look for you. Our children's amputated legs will run after you. He left the house to buy some bread for his kids. News of his death made it home, but not the bread. No bread. Death sits to eat whoever remains of the kids. No need for a table. No need for bread. A father wakes up at night, sees the random colors on the walls drawn by his four-year-old daughter. The colors are about 4 feet high. Next year, they would be five. But the painter has died in an airstrike. There are no colors anymore. There are no walls. I changed the order of my books on the shelves. 2 days later, the war broke out. Beware of changing the order of your books. What are you thinking? What thinking? What? You? You? Is there still you? You there? Where should people go? Should they build a big ladder and go up? But the heaven has been blocked by the drones and F-16s and the smoke of death. My son asks me whether when we return to Gaza, I could get him a puppy. I say I promise, if we can find any. I ask my son if he wishes to become a pilot when he grows up. He says he won't wish to drop bombs on people and houses. When we die, our souls leave our bodies, take with them everything they loved in our bedrooms. The perfume bottles, the makeup, the necklaces, and the pens. In Gaza, our bodies and rooms get crushed. Nothing remains for the soul. Even our souls, they remain stuck under the rubble for weeks, now for years. For Gaza, for Rifat al-Arir, for all our loved ones, those who were killed, those who are surviving in the streets in tents, for my three sisters who are in Gaza right now, for my beloved ones who remain under the rubble while we are speaking, for a free Palestine,

0: That was the Palestinian writer and poet Mousab Abu Toha, who just recently won a Pulitzer Prize for his essays in The New Yorker magazine. This is Democracy Now! Co-host Nermeen Sheikh speaking at Democracy Now!'s 30th anniversary celebration.
1: We are living irrefutably, if perhaps in some instances not irreversibly, in a time of multiplying and accelerating crises. To name only the most obvious and the most proximate, the slow and now rapid transformation of this country into a more brutal, more unforgiving, and more exclusionary polity and society, the scale of which, as we witness it, is literally unfathomable. The cruelty of the current administration is everywhere in evidence. It would take the remainder of this evening, and indeed well beyond it, to rehearse the litany of horrors to which we're daily confronted. What then is our orientation, our vision, as this administration continues unleashing its violence both within and without the borders of this country? What possibilities exist as we report on what appears an imminent threat of world war, and crucially of those suffering in its midst, of course in Iran, but also elsewhere? Or when we speak of the calamitous and ongoing lethal effects on the world's very poorest, of the staggering cuts in U.S. aid, or as we tell the stories of those brutalized while protesting ICE, or the stories of the tens of millions enduring merciless wars from Palestine to Ukraine to the DRC and Sudan, the latter African countries, to our collective shame, almost totally absent from the public sphere. The only gesture possible, of course, is resistance. A resistance whose source and agency must find expression in the media.
2: It is my honor to bring up on the stage Michael Stipe, the singer, songwriter, artist, and activist, and Aaron Dessner, Grammy Award-winning musician and producer, founding member of The National, and a close collaborator with Taylor Swift. They're singing No Time for Love Like Now.
3: Thank you, Amy. This evening feels like a clarion call, a voice of courage, of optimism, and resilience, and community in the face, in the midst of system collapse. We are honored to be here and to be a part of this community. Thank you.

0: Thank you.
1: Right now, to say the least, we have a very, very special guest, Angela Davis. Angela, it is such an honor to be with you tonight.
2: Well, congratulations, Amy, Nermeen, and Juan, on the occasion of the 30th, can you believe it, 30th anniversary of Democracy Now! Without Democracy Now!, I do not know where we would be today. You know, I can remember when we felt unseen and unacknowledged, when we had no legitimate place or space in the established media. And so before I say anything else, I just really want to say thank you on behalf of all of the progressive and radical movements in this country and the world.
1: Start where you grew up. Start in Birmingham, Alabama, and what it meant to grow up in Dynamite Hill, and then take us on a short trajectory of your remarkable life.
2: Really? Well, you know, that was over 80 years ago. Okay, Amy, I was born in 1944 in Birmingham, Alabama, at a time when the government of the city and of the state were literally in the hands of the Ku Klux Klan. You know, I often point out that some of my earliest memories are of hearing the sound of dynamite, because when my family moved into that area, black people were allowed to live on one side of the street, Center Street, which was the dividing line, but not on the other side. And you know, one of the stories I never tire of telling is that as kids, we knew that a Ku Klux Klansman lived right across the street from us.

0: street, you would run up the steps of the Klansman's house and ring the doorbell and try to make it back across the street before they came to answer. So, I mean, I say that because I know the theme of this evening is resistance. And as I see Palestinian children throwing rocks at the Israeli military, I realize that, you know, in some communities, resistance is the only possibility of living a life of significance. And what is so exciting about this moment is that we've struggled so long for Palestine solidarity to be a part of the larger social justice agenda in this country. And for so long, it appeared as if Zionism was so powerful that we would never achieve that goal. And so people who worked around issues of Palestine solidarity had to do it in a kind of marginalized fashion, not in connection with what we consider to be the main issues of social justice. But I can say now that I am really thankful that I've managed to live as long as I have. Because I also see myself as a witness for all of those who struggle for Palestine and Palestine in connection with feminism, Palestine in connection with the struggle against racism, Palestine in relation to our anti-war movements.
1: Angela, I'd like to ask you about those grand forms of resistance. We were politically formed during the same period of time, and you first came to national fame or national or international notoriety as a member of the Black Panther Party. And I'm wondering if you could share, especially for the young people here, what drew you to revolutionary struggle, to the Panther Party, and what kinds of lessons, good and bad, have you drawn from that experience that might help other folks who are organizing resistance and seeking to build a better world today?
0: I think I've always been connected with some kind of collective. And I suppose I would say that is because it became clear that despite the individualism that is promoted and especially in relation to and by capitalism, that nothing that we do as individuals is ever going to really make a major difference. We always have to be connected with community. And so when the Black Panther Party was organizing in Los Angeles for the very first time, I was, as a matter of fact, teaching at UCLA, and I asked, well, how can I be of assistance? What can I do? So I began to work with a political education program that Erica Huggins' husband at the time was working on. So John and I worked on political education for the Black Panther Party until he was killed at UCLA. And, you know, it's a long and very complicated story. But the fact is that

0: I think I've always felt more comfortable in environments where I could resist, where I could say no, and not be by myself saying no. Being with others who recognize that we need a different kind of world, a world without racism, a world without heteropatriarchy, a world without economic exploitation, a world without colonialism, a world without genocide. And the only way to do that is together.
1: I have the enormous pleasure to introduce our next guest. A special guest is coming later. This is also an extremely special guest who I can name at this moment, Patti Smith. Singer, songwriter, poet, author, widely known as the grandmother of punk. And we want to welcome Patti Smith, her daughter Jessie Smith, and Tony Shanahan to the stage.
2: On March 16, 2003, Rachel Corey, a young nonviolence activist, was protesting the Israeli demolition of homes in the Gaza Strip. Bulldozers had already destroyed surrounding houses in Rafah, where she was based. They targeted the family home of Professor Nasrallah, where she was staying. Corey, wearing an orange vest, bullhorn in hand, called for them to cease. She stood on a raised mound in the path of an Israeli bulldozer, but it kept going. Her fellow activists cried out, and the Nasrallah children watched in horror as she was crushed to death. The loss of Corey, a bright, altruistic force, just 2 years older than my own son, haunted me. At the same time, on the first day of spring, it was obvious that all the marches, pleas, and protests of millions of people worldwide were not going to halt the Bush administration's plan to attack Baghdad. That was 23 years ago when Tony Shanahan and I wrote the song. We wrote it to comfort the family of Rachel Corey and to send a small message of hope to the Palestinian people.

I sleep in. It was broken, but my dream, it lingered near. In the form of shining valleys, where the pure air

0: The people rule. Thank you, Jesse Paris Smith, Tony Shanahan. Thank you.
1: That was Patti Smith performing at Democracy Now!'s 30th anniversary. Yes, this is Democracy Now!, democracynow.org. I'm Amy Goodman. As we go back now to the Riverside Church celebration.
2: We couldn't think of a way to end tonight. But then I saw someone in the audience, and I realized this is how we give thanks. Let's bring on the boss, Bruce Springsteen!
3: Hello. Happy anniversary to Democracy Now! Happy anniversary! It's so wonderful to be here, and happy birthday, Patti. We love you. Past winter, federal troops brought death and terror to the streets of Minneapolis. They picked the wrong city. As the power and the solidarity of the people of Minneapolis was an inspiration to the entire country, their strength and their commitment told us that this is still America. And the reactionary nightmare and the invasion of an American city will not stand. Their strength gave us hope, they gave us courage, and for those who gave their lives, Renee Good, mother of three brutally murdered, Alex Pretty, VA nurse, executed, shot in the back by ICE in the street, left to die. Their bravery, their sacrifice, and their names will not be forgotten. This is Streets of Minneapolis.

0: Well, we can't end tonight without a joint rendition of the appeal someone made when Patty was singing, "People have the power," with all the musicians on the stage, including Bruce. Folks, thank you so much for coming out and celebrating. We hope you all join in.
1: Let's do it.

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I saw fountains, and like cream, the waters rise. And we stroll there together. We learn to laugh.

0: Smith's iconic song, People Have the Power, performed by Patti herself, Bruce Springsteen, Michael Stipe, Aaron Dessner, and Alinda Segarra together at Democracy Now!'s 30th anniversary at Riverside Church. To see the full event, go to democracynow.org. And that does it for today's show. Special thanks to Julie Crosby, Trina Nudura, and Mike Burke. I'm Amy Goodman. Thanks so much for joining us.
1: Mm-hmm.

0: to Between the Lines, presenting news and analysis of critical issues affecting our communities, the nation, and the world. I'm Scott Harris. This week we present Dan Vicuña of Common Cause, who assesses the impact of the Supreme Court's elimination of the 1965 Voting Rights Act and the electoral reforms necessary to move the U.S. closer to achieving a true multiracial democracy. John Copeland, an organizer with Hold the Line, who talks about his group's campaign opposing the construction of a natural gas pipeline to power a massive artificial intelligence data center in New Mexico. And Annie Laurie Gaylor, co-president of the Freedom From Religion Foundation, who condemns the taxpayer-funded Trump regime's religious rally that promoted white Christian nationalist theology. But first, we begin with a summary of some of the week's underreported news stories.
1: In 2014, the Chinese government launched a systematic, large-scale repression campaign targeting the Uyghur population in Xinjiang province in northwestern China. The Uyghurs, a predominantly Muslim Turkic ethnic group, were initially subjected to surveillance and travel restrictions. The crackdown escalated significantly in 2017, transitioning into a mass incarceration and cultural assimilation campaign. At that time, authorities began detaining over a million Uyghurs and other Muslim minorities in internment camps, implementing forced labor programs, sterilization and birth control, and suppressing the Uyghur language, culture, and religious worship. Foreign Policy magazine spoke with Zhang Yabo, who worked as a corrections officer in a Xinjiang province detention center, where he witnessed the routine beating and torture of Uyghur detainees. Although some of the most repressive measures against the Uyghurs appeared to be scaled back in 2019, according to Zhang, Beijing has not dismantled its machinery of repression but recalibrated it. Coercive policies dominate ordinary life, but they have become more clandestine and decentralized, making them harder for the outside world to detect. During his election campaign, Argentina's President Javier Milei cultivated the persona of a brash, chainsaw-wielding libertarian enemy of bureaucracy and corruption. Milei is now faced with his own scandals and a declining economy that's hurting his right-wing movement. The Economist reports that his popularity has fallen to its lowest level since he took office in December 2023. In recent weeks, corruption scandals have caught up with Milei, who promoted a new cryptocurrency on social media, which suddenly crashed, costing small investors over $250 million, while the coin's backers made a huge profit. A federal investigation found direct links between Milei and one of the investors behind the cryptocurrency scheme. Another scandal involves Milei's chief of staff, who is under investigation for alleged illicit enrichment and benefiting from an unusual deep discount on an apartment purchase and an interest-free loan. At the same time, Argentina's economy is in decline. GDP fell 2.6% in February, the largest drop in 3 years. Manufacturing and retail activity has plunged, leading to shrinking tax revenues and the loss of hundreds of thousands of salaried jobs. Surveys show that low wages and unemployment are now Argentinians' biggest worries. For the second time this year, the National Democratic Party has intervened in Maine's contentious Democratic June primary. The first attempt to back Governor Janet Mills to run against progressive Graham Plattner in the Senate primary, where the winner will go on to challenge Republican Senator Susan Collins, failed miserably after Mills, seeing low support in polls, pulled out of the race. Now, the Democratic Congressional Campaign Committee has made an early endorsement in the Trump-leaning 2nd Congressional District by backing State Senator Joe Baldacci, brother of the former governor, who's seen as the establishment candidate, Whoever wins the Democratic second congressional primary will run against Paul LePage, the controversial former Republican governor whose time running Maine was marked by proto-MAGA far-right populism. The party's endorsement prompted angry protest from the three other candidates in the race. One of the candidates, Matt Dunlop, a former Maine Secretary of State who's won endorsements from progressive groups, said, "It's undemocratic for national establishment Democrats to put their thumb on the scale in any primary." Dunlap went on to say, "Just like in certain other races across Maine this year, they won't decide this one. The people of Maine will." This week's news summary was compiled by Bob Nixon. For Between the Lines, I'm Anna Manzo.

0: Not long after the U.S. Supreme Court's right-wing majority issued their April 29th ruling in the Louisiana v. Calais case, dealing a death blow to the 1965 Voting Rights Act, several Republican Party-controlled southern states rushed to redraw their congressional maps to eliminate Democratic seats and weaken black voting power. Louisiana lawmakers quickly moved to eliminate one of the state's two majority black congressional districts, where Governor Jeff Landry suspended ongoing House primary elections. In Tennessee, the state legislature enacted a new map that eliminated the state's only Democratic congressional seat. Alabama, Mississippi, South Carolina, and Florida, all former Confederate slaveholding states, also took action to extinguish black voters' ability to elect candidates to represent their interests. It's estimated that the Supreme Court's termination of the Voting Rights Act could cause 15 or more U.S. House districts, now represented by black and Latino congresspeople, to be eliminated, while 200 Democratic-held state legislative seats and more at the county and municipal level would also likely be lost. Your reporter spoke with Dan Vicuña, Senior Policy Director for Voting and Fair Representation at Common Cause. Here he talks about the broader consequences of the High Court's ruling in the Louisiana v. Calais case and the electoral reforms necessary to move the United States closer to achieving a true multiracial democracy.
1: The decision gave an out to discriminate. It said, you know, the decision that, authored by Justice Alito, stated that basically as long as you can give a fig leaf or, you know, call what you're doing partisan gerrymandering, you say, oh, no, we're doing this to screw over the Democrats, not to screw over black or Latino people, then it doesn't really matter. Then damn the consequences for black, Latino, Asian communities. You know, it gives them a free pass to discriminate against communities of color as long as they call it discrimination against the minority party.
0: Well, Dan, this is a pretty bleak picture. We're talking about it on our program. The whole country's been very concerned about how this decision that we've been talking about, the Louisiana versus Calais case, really has the potential to bring back the United States to a very dark time, the Jim Crow era in our country, before the Voting Rights Act. Can Congress, in your view, act to reinstate key sections of the 1965 Voting Rights Act, or does the ruling in the Supreme Court decision prohibit any future congressional law that takes race into account to repair our broken and racially gerrymandered system as it now stands?
1: Yeah, I mean, the court, because it was a constitutional ruling, made it difficult for race-forward, you know, race-conscious redistricting to help empower communities of color to be enacted by federal law. But because it gave an out to discrimination, as long as you claim partisan discrimination, you know, what that says to me is that Congress needs to pass a ban on partisan gerrymandering nationwide. They'll eliminate the out that's going to allow legislatures to discriminate against communities of color. That's going to be one fix. You know, we've seen a fix to institute independent, more community-led redistricting everywhere in the country. That was also in the legislation that passed the House just a few years ago. So, yeah, I think although it will be more difficult to go straight at the heart of race and redistricting, I do think there are solutions that Congress can enact to overcome this decision and bring back some fair representation to the halls of power around the country.
0: Dan, there's some other solutions that are being widely discussed, and that is expanding the number of seats on the Supreme Court or enforcing a retirement age for the current justices there. There's also a lot of discussion nationally about implementing some kind of proportional representation for our congressional representatives. Instant runoff or ranked choice voting is another option that's been widely discussed. I know we can't get into the weeds on all these options, but what's your view of some of these ideas out there?
1: Yeah, I mean, it's very clear that this decision was a game changer in terms of ensuring fair representation for communities of color. The protections that were revolutionary in giving a voice to communities, ensuring that some of these bodies, both in Congress, state legislatures, local government, actually looked like and actually represented the communities in their districts, those are gone. And Calais was monumental in that awful project that the court's been engaging in for a while now. So I think we absolutely have to look at some real structural changes, like look closely at them. The court is broken. So absolutely looking at Supreme Court reform is something we're trying to sort through right now. Alternative ways to draw up representation, like proportional representation, which will look at sort of, you know, several members in one larger district to ensure that a minority community can get some sort of representation, both and a community of interest of all sorts, right? Both in terms of race, language minority, political party, but also all sorts of interests that bind a community together because of their needs. So, yeah, I mean, it's time to really kind of open up the, you know, look at the playbook, maybe rewrite it in some ways, and figure out how to fundamentally fix what's turned into kind of a broken democracy.
0: That was Dan Vicuña, Senior Policy Director for Voting and Fair Representation at Common Cause. Find more analysis and commentary on the consequences of the Supreme Court's elimination of the Voting Rights Act by visiting our Between the Lines website at btlonline.org. Texas leads all states in wind power generation and is second only to California in solar. Yet it also produces more oil and natural gas than other states, supplying more than 40% of the nation's crude oil and about a quarter of its methane natural gas output. Two companies, Oracle and OpenAI, have plans to build a massive artificial intelligence data center in southern New Mexico near its border with Texas. To power the center, they call Project Jupiter, the companies plan on using methane, which is 100 times more damaging to the climate than carbon dioxide over the short term. Energy Transfer, the same company that built the Dakota Access Pipeline under the Missouri River near the Standing Rock Sioux Reservation, recently announced plans to build a 17-mile pipeline called Green Chile to power the data center. A grassroots group in West Texas called Hold the Line is fighting the project and recently got a boost from FERC, the Federal Energy Regulatory Commission. Between the Lines, Melinda Tuhu spoke with John Copeland, an organizer with Hold the Line, about the state of play of the project and what comes next.
2: Hold the Line campaign's focus really is to empower communities to respond to the land grab, the eminent domain portion of oil and gas extractionism that's not very widely talked about, as we consider it to be unconstitutional for private for-profit entities to be taking land and displacing families for an extractive system. In Texas, the legal and political environment makes it easier for a pipeline company to secure survey access for their project than it is for a high-speed rail project they've been talking about since I was in high school and still hasn't been built yet. We've had multiple pipelines that have been successfully built in this rigged system.
3: I was rereading some of the stuff that you had sent about a feeder pipeline that you got a positive response from FERC, the Federal Energy Regulatory Commission, that you thought was an important decision. Can you talk about that? Just say what it is and what the decision was.
2: What had happened was Hold the Line campaign. We worked in the community that's impacted by the data center that's proposed. Well, they're already actually constructing the data center. They're just now trying to get the permits for the pipelines that are supposed to feed the data center. Where I live now in West Texas near El Paso, we are impacted by this data center, both by our air quality, which is already bad, and our water, which we are already having water issues in this region. We got involved with the community and informed them. You know, there is a public participation process when it comes to the pipelines feeding this data center. And we filed an intervention along with multiple public comments. We filed them on their behalf because FERC's system of filing comments and their public participation system entirely is very difficult for the average person to use, and I would say by design. In our intervention, we had cited the National Historic Preservation Act because there have been cultural artifacts found in the area of the data center and in the area of these proposed pipelines feeding the data center. And we filed our intervention on the very last day. And just a few hours after we filed this intervention, when the comment window had been open for a very long period of time, right before the deadline, we received a notification of service that a FERC staff member had protested the pipeline, citing the same National Historic Preservation Act, noting that there was missing documentation. And so what we're taking away from that is that there was someone inside FERC that, oh, hey, there's this law that we need to follow. We noticed that it's our responsibility to ensure that that law is followed. Our air quality is already bad here in the Mesilla Valley. Contamination tends to be contained because of how the valley is shaped and how the mountains serve as, you know, like a shield. And they're building the data center very high up on the valley. So any emissions that may occur will definitely sink into the bowl of this valley.
3: Is your goal to stop the pipeline project, and then that would also stop the data project? What's your main focus?
2: While the industry may come out waving $100 bills for their land, which we might argue they're offering pennies on the dollar for this land, these families, they may need that money because we've got rising food prices. We've got rising fuel prices. The cost of living is so high and so difficult to where a lot of these folks, they simply cannot say no. So if we do have folks that want to stop these pipelines, we will tell them what avenues that they can take to stop that, including the public participation process at the Federal Energy Regulatory Commission.
0: That was John Copeland, an organizer with the West Texas group Hold the Line. Learn more about Hold the Line's anti-pipeline campaign by visiting our Between the Lines website at btlonline.org.

0: On Sunday, May 17th, thousands of people attended a day-long prayer rally on the National Mall in Washington, D.C., organized by Freedom 250, a public-private partnership backed by the Trump administration. The event was called Rededicate 250, or a rededication of what they claim was the United States as one nation under God, coinciding with the nation's 250th anniversary. The rally was widely criticized for blurring the lines between church and state, as prominent Republican Party officials spoke alongside mostly white Christian nationalist and right-wing evangelical speakers. Among those addressing the gathering, many in pre-recorded comments, were President Trump, GOP House Speaker Mike Johnson, Vice President J.D. Vance, Secretary of State Marco Rubio, and Defense Secretary Pete Hegseth. Longtime Trump ally, evangelist Franklin Graham, described the U.S. as morally rotten and completely sick with sin. He explicitly condemned same-sex marriage and transgenderism as evidence of the nation's moral depravity. Your reporter spoke with Annie Laurie Gaylor, co-founder and co-president of the Freedom From Religion Foundation. Here, Gaylor condemns the taxpayer-funded Trump religious rally, which she and others protested in Washington, D.C., with an inflatable 15-foot-tall golden calf balloon with a face resembling Donald Trump.
1: This was a white Christian nationalist event put on compliments of the taxpayers to the tune of we do not know how much, because our Freedom of Information Act request was turned down in early March, and then we did an appeal, and it takes so long. We're still waiting. The government said we're going to be getting this information, but we haven't got it yet. And it's a, you know, public-private event. They got corporate sponsors. We're telling people to please boycott United Airlines, which and MasterCard. Tear up your MasterCard and tell them why, among the other corporate sponsors. But we know taxpayer money went to it because it was part of Freedom 250, which was a creation of President Trump in December to siphon off money that Congress designated for the America 250 birthday celebration. $150 million in a bipartisan move by Congress, and apparently 100,000 of that has been siphoned over to Trump's Freedom 250. And the purpose of Freedom 250 is largely to promote that America is one nation under God. And the purpose of this rally yesterday was to, quote-unquote, rededicate America to one nation under God. And it was all white Christian nationalists. There was one very arch-conservative rabbi. They trotted out, and that's about it. One thing I can say, however, is that they were talking about 80 million people coming. Well, it was thousands of people. You know, we're sort of seeing 10,000 as being the typical figure we're hearing. President Trump sent a video. Many of the cabinet members sent a video. Even Franklin Graham didn't come in person. So Paula White in D.C. there didn't come in person, sent a video. So I think that it wasn't what they hyped it to be. But its purpose, of course, is clearly to unite church and state and also to pander to Trump's Christian nationalist base. Most people don't really understand what Christian nationalism is, and it's not to oppose Christian nationalism is not to oppose Christians. Christian nationalism is a form of theopolitics where it's based on the idea that certain Christians are the preferred citizens and that our American identity is tied up with that kind of Christian identity. And it is typically conservative, evangelical Christian. So it would turn those people into the insiders and other people, even other Christians, into outsiders. And I'm very proud to say that our protest yesterday in Washington, D.C. was joined by Faithful America, which is a coalition of a number of religious groups, churches and so on, people who oppose Christian nationalism.
0: Well, Annie, I did want to ask you about the explicit message of many of these speakers at this prayer rally, taxpayer-funded prayer rally in Washington, linked to Donald Trump and the Republican Party. They challenged really some of the foundations of our Constitution, where the founders were quite specific in the language of the Constitution to separate church and state in the new country that they founded in the 1700s. How do you respond to this idea that the founders somehow didn't mean what they said in the Constitution?
1: Yes, well, the founders did. We were first in the world to adopt a godless constitution, and it gave sovereignty not to a divinity, but to we the people. That's right in the preamble. And that was revolutionary, and it was deliberate. They never prayed once during the four-month-long constitutional convention that was very acrimonious. They provided that there should be no religious test for public office in the Constitution. And then they adopted the Bill of Rights with the First Amendment, giving as the very first part of the First Amendment that government should not establish a religion. So this has been hated and despised by Christian nationalists really since the beginning. There have been many movements, many Christian nationalist movements over time in our country to try to do away with our secular government. But I would say this moment is probably supreme in being a threat to our secular democracy. And so what they're doing is a big lie. They're saying we're a Christian nation. They're saying we're one nation under God. Well, that phrase didn't come up until the mid-50s during the height of the McCarthy era, when there was supposed to be a war between the United States and godless communism. And it was the religious lobby, various ministers and religious groups have taken credit for it, but it was several of the religious groups and lobbies that made sure that got in the Pledge of Allegiance. But it was not part of our original wording. E Pluribus Unum was the motto of our country, for many come one, not in God we trust. That was also 1950s tampering with our historic roots. So it's just terribly important that people realize history is being completely distorted. There's great big lies out there. And we have to protect the First Amendment because it protects all of us. Because once government gets behind one religion, it invariably means the other religions or non-religious people will be persecuted. And today the conservatives are working together. But if the evangelicals get control like they want, Catholics would not really have freedom, or vice versa. They're, you know, kind of working together right now, but it wouldn't last. Persecution invariably follows when you have religion and government.
0: That was Annie Laurie Gaylor, co-founder and co-president of the Freedom From Religion Foundation. 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

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Our theme music was written by Richard Hill and performed by Mikata. This week's program was produced by Susan Bramhall, Mary Hunt, Anna Manzo, Bob Nixon, Melinda Tuhus, and Jeff Yates. For Between the Lines, I'm Scott Harris.

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1: You need to have journalism that is independent from big players, and it primarily serves our readers. So that's, I think, how we contribute. We're doing independent journalism, even if it's unpleasant or critical of, you know, people inside Ukraine, people outside Ukraine, and we would love it to stay this way.
0: Today on Sprouts, an introduction to how independent media can look on the other side of the pond. In our community radio world, we are accustomed to independent radio that is listener-sponsored, as was invented by Pacifica Foundation in the United States in the 1940s. We have come to treasure and rely on the editorial independence this form of diversified funding makes possible. We trust it because it belongs to us. But how does independent media look in a new democracy that is simultaneously fighting a war? Is independent media still possible in times like this? And is the concept strong enough to withstand such pressures? Or conversely, is independent media more necessary than ever under these circumstances? To explore this, we hear today from the Kyiv Independent, a Ukrainian English-language independent media group that has generously partnered with Pacifica to provide information and regular interviews with reporters since the beginning of Russia's full-scale invasion in 2022. They have offered groundbreaking stories to us and investigations we could not have gotten elsewhere. Like Pacifica Network, their primary source of funding comes from their audience. Zahar Pajuk is Chief Operating Officer of the Kyiv Independent, and he joins us from his office in Kyiv. It's nice to see you.
1: Happy to be here. Nice to see you as well.
0: I was thinking about starting the conversation with a phrase that I hear from the Kyiv Independent. The Kyiv Independent was

0: few years, and he promised that he will not interfere in the editorial independence. And for a few years, that was the case. But back in November 2021, he essentially kind of got fed up with that.
1: He got what?
0: He got tired with, you know, most likely pressure from different people in power of the reporting that was critical and too independent. And he fired the whole team. That was in November 2021.
1: What was the grounds for firing?
0: Essentially, he fired them because he wanted to hire another chief editor without any consent from the editorial team and without any usual process, essentially interfering into the editorial work.
1: Making hires who we can control more, what they said.
0: Who would be more loyal. Exactly, yes. And I think at one point he understood that the easier solution would be to fire everyone and start building a new team. But it was November 2021, and the rumors that Russia might invade Ukraine with a full force were already very much in the air. You know, Biden went public with saying that there is an intelligence by the United States that Russia is preparing for an invasion. So it was really, you know, a very stupid moment to lose English language voice out of Ukraine. And that was one of the reasons why the Kyiv Independent was founded literally a week after that firing happened, when the Kyiv Independent was born. The team that left the Kyiv Post, they joined together and co-founded the Kyiv Independent together with a consulting company with an idea that it will be no longer owned by one person, it will be owned by a staff, and it will be independent from any outside influence by one person. Yeah.
1: You said it'd be owned by staff?
0: Yes. Yes.
1: So you're saying that the journalists who were fired would own the paper?
0: That's right. The newsroom is the majority co-owner of the Kyiv Independent.
1: So it's kind of like a worker-owned business.
0: Yeah, exactly. And that was one major big difference between the old one and the new one. And the other big difference is that we made a pledge. We will always fund our work ourselves. A model, a business model that would allow us to remain independent and not be dependent on one majority advertiser or one big donor, that we will be financially independent. So this is part of the work that I focus on the most. My role is Chief Operating Officer at the Kyiv Independent. And one of the teams that I oversee is our membership team. This is our main funding source. We have almost 30,000 paying members.
1: So you're primarily funded by the people that read and listen and watch the material that you provide.
0: Yes, yes, which is very unique in Ukraine.
1: Mm-hmm. In that way, you're very much like Pacifica and Community Radio here in the United States. That's their main funding base as well.
0: Yeah. So when we started back in 2022, our main focus was breaking news and frontline journalism. Since then, a lot of things have changed. So we launched coverage of culture and history of Ukraine. We launched business coverage. We launched coverage of other countries around Ukraine because there is a lot of impact and influence on Ukraine, as you might see with Russia. So we have a newsletter, for example, about Belarus. We have actually a newsletter about Russia. It's called, I don't know if you can swear, but it's called What the F*** is Wrong with Russia. But we cover it very objectively. And Ukraine has actually a lot of history of understanding Russia, and we have an advantage because most Ukrainians know both Ukrainian and Russian language, while Russians only know Russian language. We also launched a team that is doing investigative documentaries about Russian war crimes in Ukraine. And it was a very important decision that we wanted to dedicate a separate investigative team to this. It's a really hard job. Topics range from, you know, torture of Ukrainian soldiers in captivity to stealing of Ukrainian art from museums. There's so many war crimes that Russia unfortunately committed and keeps committing. And we wanted to add a human element to it, to do both investigations and uncover new facts, but also tell stories of people who suffered from that.
1: How do you think that the Kyiv Independent contributes to Ukraine?
0: It's through journalism. That's very important to stress. We are a journalistic organization. We are not a government publication. We don't have a job of building PR case for Ukraine. There are other people who do it, and I'm not saying it's bad. Ukraine should work on its image, but that's not our job. You need to have journalism that is independent from big players, and it primarily serves our readers. So even if they are in English, a lot of our stories, especially exclusive investigations, were noticed in Ukraine and talked about both in government, but also in people. We recently published a big investigation

0: uncovering big problems in occupied territories. And it was one of the main discussed journalistic stories in that whole country for a few weeks. So that's, I think, how we contribute. We're doing a lot of journalism that is independent journalism, even if it's unpleasant or critical of, you know, people inside Ukraine, people outside Ukraine. So our work contributes, and we would love it to stay this way. We are a Ukrainian publication, but a global publication on a niche topic, and the topic is Ukraine and Eastern Europe. We have a very specific mission that we focus on, to be a bridge between Ukraine and the world through journalism. Because we believe that for a functioning democracy in Ukraine that is connected with other countries around the world, that has a lot of allies and is part of European Union, and we know that we are read by foreign ministries and decision makers in governments in countries that support Ukraine, for example, right? So a lot of the stuff that they read impacts their work on supporting Ukraine. That's why we didn't do a Ukrainian language version of our website, because we decided that there is such a big task of building those bridges and connections.
1: So you wanted to connect Ukraine to the world, and you chose English because English is the most common language internationally?
0: Yeah. For our readers, I have people in 100 plus countries. United States is our biggest country, maybe like around a third of our readers are from the United States. And then we have readers in United Kingdom, Canada, Australia, Western Europe.
1: One of the reasons we're speaking right now is because the Kyiv Independent is on a campaign to actively reach more Americans.
0: You are right. We are actually starting a campaign, and our goal is to reach 10,000 members in the United States. Right now we have 8,000, and we want to get to 10,000. The title of the campaign we will have will be, we are looking for 10,000 Americans who care.
1: Why should they care about what happens in Ukraine?
0: A lot of things that are now happening in Ukraine have global impact. It's just one example of direct impact of the war in Ukraine is the future of warfare. So Ukraine developed a lot of solutions, for example, air defense, and Ukraine is collaborating with countries in the Middle East to help them protect them, right? And China closely watches how the world is adapting to one country annexing the territory of the other country and solving their territorial needs by force. Obviously, there's a lot of impact from our war on decisions that security expanding around the world. But honestly, the question comes to something even bigger. I think Ukraine now actively and physically protects a lot of values that the United States are champions of, or used to be champions of, depending on how you look at the current political environment in the United States.
1: Yeah, it's actually not funny.
0: Yeah, it's a nervous laugh.
1: It's a nervous
0: that
1: laugh.
0: That all of us developed over the years. But, you know, the centrality of democracy, the protection of sovereignty of nation states, the pledge to not solve territorial disputes by force, a lot of these things were built by the United States after the Second World War. The United States were the architect of a lot of those principles for many different reasons, but one of them was to develop the security framework. But now in Ukraine, Russia started to challenge a lot of that. So for me, I think those are the primary reasons. But also my maybe more personal take is my life. I've been twice to the United States. First time I was there 2 years ago. And I was surprised. There's like so many similarities, I think, between Americans and Ukrainians. I think Ukrainians and New Americans are very entrepreneurial, something that I would love to highlight. The Ukrainians are very entrepreneurial people, very good at horizontal organization. One of the reasons we were able to repel Russian attack is by regular people joining the army, becoming volunteers, launching initiatives. Even the story of the Kyiv Independent itself is an example of entrepreneurship in time of war, right? How we were building a publication. We're a small startup, 3 months old when that Russian invasion started. And we were a team of a bit less than 20 people. And we understood that we have this big challenge, responsibility and challenge to step up, right? Because there was this world attention on Ukraine, and there was so much things to cover, so many things to do. And we had to adapt a lot. And Since then, our team grew to almost now 100 people in those 4 years. And it wasn't easy, and it's not easy now. And there's so many challenges we encounter every day in building the Kyiv Independent. But there are so many other stories like that in Ukraine, like soldier units being built by soldiers themselves and showing initiative and building new type of defense companies that didn't exist 4 years ago that are now at the edge of innovation. And a lot of this happened in very harsh conditions. And I think of the value of freedom that I think people in the United States and people in Ukraine value a lot and care about a lot. Another thing that I see similar between people in the United States and in Ukraine, that being a Ukrainian, it's not just the ethnicity. It's also a matter of having an idea.
1: It's true that the essence of being an American is an idea.
0: There are nation states that are built around ethnicity, and then there is a nations built around political idea. And Ukraine, it's an interesting mix of both. Just like the United States, I think there's a lot of diversity and versatility inside Ukraine. It's really diverse. Ukraine is the biggest country in Europe. We have mountains, we have sea, we have a small desert in the south of Ukraine, which is now half occupied. I think diversity is a strength, but historically Russia used diversity to build division in Ukraine. And I was always surprised how more angry and sort of anxious Russians are against other nationalities. Xenophobic, right? Against other nationalities, race, and gender even, right? And in Ukraine, how people are naturally more liberal towards that, because they are so used to different languages. You know, I was born in western part of Ukraine. I was born in a Ukrainian language environment. But I remember dating a girlfriend, she was speaking Russian, and I was speaking Ukrainian words. And people were used to it. And now, because Russia weaponized the language so much, weaponized the idea of equaling Russian-speaking people to Russians, and they keep doing it. So people are now often refusing to speak Russian because they feel like Russia is using it against them. So a lot of people in Ukraine switch to Ukrainian language. But there is the tradition of people being open to different ideas in Ukraine that I also see similar in people in the United States. So there is a lot of similarities, and I think that's the reason why people in the United States should care about what's going on in Ukraine. So it's about fundamental caring, and we are looking for those people. And I think the reason we do it is because we believe that despite everything that happened in the United States, despite all the big problems and the administration and the war in the Middle East, there is so many people in the United States that still care about Ukraine, and maybe over those years developed some connection, I think, to what's going on.
1: What is your website?
0: It's kyivindependent.com, and we are a digital-only publication, so you can find us on the website or our newsletters. So yes, go and check it out, kyivindependent.com. And our pitch is we really want you to be with us in our community. That's our main source of funding and support, and it's very important for us. It makes us better, but it's also important for us to know that there are 10,000 Americans. I think that symbolic number is something that we actually care about quite a lot. We have quite a few colleagues in our team who are Americans who moved to Ukraine, to Kyiv, to work at the Kyiv Independent. We have Ukrainians who now live in the States and work at the Kyiv Independent. We don't want to give up on the United States. We believe there is so much work we can do there in terms of making a case for Ukraine. And also the values that I think our journalism represents matter to Americans. Caring about what, right? Is there a value to journalism itself, or everyone can just share their opinions on TikTok, right? Caring about Ukraine is one of it, but it's also caring about democracy and caring about journalism, which is under attack in the whole world right now. So my pitch is very simple. Try it out, our membership entrance. It's quite democratic, and there's a lot of things you can find inside our journalism, but also Ukrainian lessons, for example, for people who want to learn Ukrainian as part of our membership benefit. We have community events, which we regularly do. And I think the reason we decided to go with a community model is because we believe that there is a value in connecting people with similar values, because a lot of interesting ideas could be born out of that. And we want to do that in the United States.
1: You're listening to Sprouts, Radio from the Grassroots, a weekly program bringing you local radio productions of global interest. I'm Ursula Rudenberg at Pacifica Radio Network, speaking with Zahar Pajuk, Chief Operating Officer of the Kyiv Independent, a Ukrainian English-language media outlet created by journalists in the interest of free speech. They have partnered with Pacifica throughout the past 4 years of war to provide groundbreaking information. Zahar is describing how their media group has pioneered independent media in their country as part of a collective effort in Ukrainian society to build the foundations for democracy. Do you have a First Amendment in Ukraine protecting freedom of the press?
0: I don't think it's as explicitly stated as in the United States. But we do have laws in Ukraine that protect like journalistic work, but I don't think we never. I think our track record of protecting free press is worse than in the United States, although it's getting worse in the United States as well.
1: One of the things that I've noticed about the Kyiv Independent is that it can be extremely critical of the government. It can be very critical of President Zelensky. What is your relationship to the government? How do you get along with them?
0: So I think for a long time, I think we are a bit under the radar for them, as our influence was outside of Ukraine and the U.S. less.
1: Oh, well, so they didn't really notice you.
0: Up until a point, I remember there's this like an old story where we were not invited to like off the record with the president.
1: You mean inviting you to press briefings? Is that what you mean?
0: To like especially off the record press briefings, yes. Up until I think it was one of the foreign embassies asked the administration to start inviting us. So our influence came from abroad.
1: That's funny.
0: And then I think it was since then that evolved. I think they started to understand the influence of the Kyiv Independent more. But there were a number of occasions where some of our investigations were not liked by people in power. And we had moments of, you know, unwanted attention from security services in our history of these 4 years. So we had some unpleasant situations. After every time we like went public with it, they were like saying that no, that's not nothing. It wasn't a mistake and they support free press. But I think our relationship overall is, you know, very pragmatic. We cover both achievements and mistakes of what they do. I think there is an immense level of responsibility and pressure on the people in government. So, I mean, personally, I feel a lot of sympathy for a lot of people who are making these hard decisions right now. But I think the main principle that we use in our relationship with the government is that we are a journalistic organization that will prioritize its core values no matter what, right? And the core values are staying independent of outside influence and not being censored and reporting on things that are of public interest. And we obviously, as a publication, we do have a clear position, and that is, you know, Ukraine should win in this war and Russia wrongfully invaded our country. But that doesn't mean that all of our stories will be, you know, positive or will be only from the lens of what will people think of the government of Ukraine, right? Like, we don't do that. That's why we are not a communications project. We are a journalistic project. Core lens which we use is whether the story we cover has a public interest for Ukrainians and our readers of the Kyiv Independent. We tried for it to stay pragmatic, but I think we would love people in the government, more people in the government, to recognize the value of independent journalism. That's something that I think they can work on more.
1: I'm Ursula Rudenberg at Pacifica Network, speaking with Zahar Pajuk, Chief Operating Officer of the Kyiv Independent, a Ukrainian English language media outlet, in the interest of free speech. Zahar, do you think that Ukraine is serving a purpose globally in promoting democracy?
0: I think yes. I think Ukraine gives people an example of this version of democracy that is maybe a bit forgotten or rusted sometimes in some countries, that democracy is actually has to be protected by a lot of means, and democracy is it's not an end of history, as one scholar wrote, right? It's a state that needs to be supported and built and improved, and it's a very living state. And whenever you lose that momentum forward, you go backward. And I think Ukraine is an example of a democracy that is very young, but is been able to make a lot of incredible progress over the last 30 years. We were a country that had two big revolutions in the last 20 years and ousted two presidents. It's actually the same guy. It's the same pro-Russian president who we ousted back in 2004 and 2013.
1: You're talking about Mr. Yanukovych, right?
0: Yes, I talk about him, Mr. Yanukovych. Two mass revolutions, and they both succeeded. I need to check my history, but I think it's the only country out of the former Soviet Union countries, apart from Baltic states, that had a consistent change of power. So there was not like a period where there's one guy captured power for 20 years, like that happened in Russia or in Belarus or in Azerbaijan or in Central Asia. Since 90s, we had fair elections, and it was not easy. There was so many problems. There was so much pressure on Ukrainian media, for example, in back in 90s, in 2000s, oligarch-owned media, pressure on civil society. But despite all of that, situation was slowly improving, and whenever it was sliding back, people did something about it. They went on the streets. Even last year in Ukraine, we had a big corruption scandal in Ukraine, when there was an attempt by the parliament to affect the independence of our anti-corruption bodies. And people went on the streets during the war and they said what they think about it, and that law was changed. It also succeeded. Yeah. So I think in a way is a lot of the things that are happening in Ukraine, I think you can learn from them. You can apply some of those experiences on your own political life in your own country and learn from it, both from successes and mistakes. But I think Ukraine is in that unique position where it has to both develop its democracy and protect its independence from, you know, the biggest country on earth with nuclear arsenal. It's a uniquely hard challenge. And that's why I'm really so passionate about my job. And I think why I really like that intersection of what we do in Ukraine, but also with people around the world, is that I believe that more people should come to Ukraine, visit Ukraine, understand us better, because I've met so many people who either think that the war already ended and there is nothing going on, and then there are people who think that, you know, Ukrainians are heroes, but they are so like underdeveloped and they are, keep sitting in their in dungeons hiding from rocket attacks. So, yes, there is a gigantic tragedy in Ukraine, and there's so much loss of life. And a lot of people in Ukraine, including myself, have friends who were killed over these 4 years. But we also did so many things over these 4 years. We also innovated, built, developed, tried things over these years. I think we adapted a lot of our lives to it. And it's hard. It keeps on being hard. But I think there's a lot of people can not just sort of support Ukraine, but also learn from Ukraine. And that's, I think, is another mission that I see at the Kyiv Independent, is us building that more maybe holistic picture of what Ukraine is.
1: Well, thank you so much, Zahir. You've given a generous amount of time. And I'm wondering if there anything else you would like to add to this conversation.
0: Thank you for your time. It's a pleasure to be here, and hopefully readers will find this conversation valuable. I will just say that I recommend readers who are interested, listeners, I'm sorry, you are coming from the radio perspective, I'm coming from listeners. If they are interested in Ukraine, come and give it a read, like one story, and see whether that fits you. I think we really believe that for us, we want our leadership to be as diverse as possible. So we are not just like looking for people who are, you know, Ukrainians abroad. We are looking for everyone who cares about these topics.
1: Okay. Well, thank you so much, Zahir. Have a good evening.
0: Thank you, Ursula. You too.
1: Bye-bye. Bye-bye. That's it for Sprouts. Many thanks to our guest, Zahir Pajuk, Chief Operating Officer of the Kyiv Independent, speaking to us from Kyiv. The Kyiv Independent is a Ukrainian English language media outlet created by journalists in the interest of free speech. 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
0: 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We air highlights from Democracy Now!'s 30th anniversary celebration, featuring Angela Davis, Patti Smith, Masab Abu-Toha, Michael Stipe, hooray for the riffraff, Juan Gonzalez, Nermeen Sheikh, and a surprise appearance by the boss, Bruce Springsteen.
2: Past winter, federal troops brought death and terror to the streets of Minneapolis. They picked the wrong city.
0: All that and more coming up. Welcome to Democracy Now!, democracynow.org, The War and Peace Report. I'm Amy Goodman. In late March, over 2,000 people packed into the historic Riverside Church in New York to celebrate the 30th anniversary of Democracy Now! Today, in this special, we bring you highlights from the evening. Let's go back to that night.
3: It is our absolute honor to welcome you all here to Democracy Now!'s 30th anniversary. It is hard to contemplate a celebration at this time. Amidst the U.S.-Israeli war on Iran and other armed conflicts, rising authoritarianism, power-hungry billionaires, and the worsening climate catastrophe. But gatherings like this are essential. To remind us that the gathering storm, despite the forces of oppression that threaten us all on the planet, there is a force more powerful. And that is all of you gathered here tonight at Riverside Church, but in all over this country and around the world, of people joining together, organizing for peace and justice. It was in this very sanctuary, here in Riverside Church, that Dr. Martin Luther King Jr. gave his famous speech, Beyond Vietnam, A Time to Break Silence, on April 4th, 1967, a year to the day before he was assassinated in Memphis. King called out in that speech the greatest purveyor of violence in the world today, my own government, he said. Dr. King warned, when machines and computers, profit motives and property rights are considered more important than people, the giant triplets of racism, extreme materialism, and militarism are incapable of being conquered. How prescient he was. And you know, at the time, King was attacked viciously and publicly for opposing the war. Life magazine accused him in an editorial of betraying the cause for which he has worked for so long, adding, his speech was a demagogic slander that sounded like a script from Radio Hanoi. King, though, was undeterred, and his commitment to peace, despite enormous pressure to back off, should be a lesson for us all today. Yep. Yes, tonight is a celebration not only of 30 years of Democracy Now!, but of the resilience of people and movements we strive to cover in this country and around the world. This is such an honor to be here with you and to be with my colleagues, Juan Gonzalez and Nermeen Sheikh, and the whole family.
0: Let's turn to an excerpt of the speech of Democracy Now!'s Juan Gonzalez.
4: It has truly been a privilege and an honor to work with all these colleagues and to be welcomed into the homes of you, our audience, for so many years. My modest contribution as a part-time host and secretary treasurer of the board of Pacifica all these years was to shed light not so much on the who, what, where, and when of the news, but on the why and the how. The historical context and broader framework of social forces underlying those events. All of our achievements, however, have always been bittersweet for me. For even as the show has thrived and even as platforms for news and information, including progressive and independent ones, have proliferated, the American public's consciousness has plummeted when it comes to the malevolent, destructive, and barbaric role of U.S. imperialism, whether in its neoliberal or its fascist management form, in our contemporary world. Morality, decency, the quest for peaceful resolution of conflict, empathy for the weak and the powerful are branded as weaknesses, while bombast, cruelty, patriarchy, the frenzy for obscene profits, hate, torture, outright fraud, and lies are celebrated as signs of strength and power. Sadly, reporting the truth is important. But it is not sufficient to make a better world possible, especially when capitalism, with artificial intelligence and internet bots, has mastered to previously unimagined levels the mass production of disinformation and alternative realities. In the end, only organizing resistance of working class and oppressed peoples of the world, strengthened by, yes, by revolutionary analysis, can bring about a better world.
3: I want to introduce no one more appropriate to perform after Juan Gonzalez than Hooray for the Riff Raff, with the Bronx-born Alinda Segarra. The band's new album has just come out. It's called Live Forever. This song, Palante, was featured in the short New York Times documentary Takeover about the young lords who took over Lincoln Hospital in 1970. Palante means onwards, or as Juan says, right on.

0: Hooray for the riffraff at Democracy Now!'s 30th anniversary celebration. This is Democracy Now!, democracynow.org. I'm Amy Goodman. We turn now to the Pulitzer Prize-winning Palestinian writer and poet Mousab Abu Toha. He fled Gaza with his family in December 2023 after he was detained by Israeli forces for 2 days. He was close friends with the Palestinian poet Rafat Al-Arid, who was killed in an Israeli airstrike in 2023. This is Mousab Abu Toha speaking at Riverside Church.
1: Thank you so much, Democracy Now! Thank you, Amy, Ramin, and Juan. I mean, these are very heartbroken moments. There's no language that can describe my feelings listening to my dear friend Rifat. He's somewhere else better than this ugly world that we are trying, all of us, to survive. It was October 12th, 2023, when I had my interview with Amy. I was still in our house in Gaza. This house has been a heap of rubble since October 30th, 2023. Just 2 days after the interview I did with Amy on October 12th, Israel killed 30 members of my extended family, including my great uncle, Khadr Abu Toha, his wife, his children, the wives of his children, the grandchildren. The youngest was 4 years old. That same Khadr was the only one in my family who was interested in doing the family tree. And I ended up doing his family tree after he was killed. And that's something that I kept doing, unfortunately, to document the genocide that Israel perpetrated not only against Palestinians, but the Palestinian families. Israel has erased hundreds of families in Gaza, including some of my relatives, some of whom remain under the rubble even now. Under the rubble. She slept on her bed, never woke up again. Her bed has become her grave, a tomb beneath the ceiling of her room, the ceiling a cenotaph. No name, no year of birth, no year of death, no epitaph, only blood and a smashed picture frame in ruin next to her. In Jabalia camp, a mother collects her daughter's flesh in a piggy bank, hoping to buy her a plot on a river in a faraway land. A group of mute people were talking sign. When a bomb fell, they fell silent. It rained again last night. The new plant looked for an umbrella in the garage. The bombing got intense, and our house looked for a shelter in the neighborhood. I leave the door to my room open, so the words in my books, the titles and names of authors and publishers could flee when they hear the bombs. I became homeless once, but the streets, the rubble of my city covered the streets. They could not find a stretcher to carry your body. They put you on a wooden door they found under the rubble, your neighbors, a moving wall. The scars on our children's faces will look for you. Our children's amputated legs will run after you. He left the house to buy some bread for his kids. News of his death made it home, but not the bread. No bread. Death sits to eat whoever remains of the kids. No need for a table. No need for bread. A father wakes up at night, sees the random colors on the walls drawn by his four-year-old daughter. The colors are about 4 feet high. Next year, they would be five. But the painter has died in an airstrike. There are no colors anymore. There are no walls. I changed the order of my books on the shelves. 2 days later, the war broke out. Beware of changing the order of your books. What are you thinking? What thinking? What? You? You? Is there still you? You there? Where should people go? Should they build a big ladder and go up? But the heaven has been blocked by the drones and F-16s and the smoke of death. My son asks me whether when we return to Gaza, I could get him a puppy. I say, I promise, if we can find any. I ask my son if he wishes to become a pilot when he grows up. He says, he won't wish to drop bombs on people and houses. When we die, our souls leave our bodies, take with them everything they loved in our bedrooms. The perfume bottles, the makeup, the necklaces, and the pens. In Gaza, our bodies and rooms get crushed. Nothing remains for the soul. Even our souls, they remain stuck under the rubble for weeks, now for years. For Gaza, for Rifat al-Arir, for all our loved ones, those who were killed, those who are surviving in the streets in tents, for my three sisters who are in Gaza right now, for my beloved ones who remain under the rubble while we are speaking, for a free Palestine,

0: That was the Palestinian writer and poet Mousab Abu Toha, who just recently won a Pulitzer Prize for his essays in The New Yorker magazine. This is Democracy Now! Co-host Nermeen Sheikh speaking at Democracy Now!'s 30th anniversary celebration.
1: We are living irrefutably, if perhaps in some instances not irreversibly, in a time of multiplying and accelerating crises. To name only the most obvious and the most proximate, the slow and now rapid transformation of this country into a more brutal, more unforgiving, and more exclusionary polity and society, the scale of which, as we witness it, is literally unfathomable. The cruelty of the current administration is everywhere in evidence. It would take the remainder of this evening, and indeed well beyond it, to rehearse the litany of horrors to which we're daily confronted. What then is our orientation, our vision, as this administration continues unleashing its violence both within and without the borders of this country? What possibilities exist as we report on what appears an imminent threat of world war, and crucially of those suffering in its midst, of course in Iran, but also elsewhere? Or when we speak of the calamitous and ongoing lethal effects on the world's very poorest, of the staggering cuts in U.S. aid, or as we tell the stories of those brutalized while protesting ICE, or the stories of the tens of millions enduring merciless wars from Palestine to Ukraine to the DRC and Sudan, the latter African countries, to our collective shame, almost totally absent from the public sphere. The only gesture possible, of course, is resistance. A resistance whose source and agency must find expression in the media.
2: It is my honor to bring up on the stage Michael Stipe, the singer, songwriter, artist, and activist, and Aaron Dessner, Grammy Award-winning musician and producer, founding member of The National, and a close collaborator with Taylor Swift. They're singing No Time for Love Like Now.
3: Thank you, Amy. This evening feels like a clarion call. A voice of courage, of optimism, and resilience, and community in the midst of system collapse. We are honored to be here and to be a part of this community. Thank you.

0: Thank you.
1: Right now, to say the least, we have a very, very special guest, Angela Davis. Angela, it is such an honor to be with you tonight.
2: Well, congratulations, Amy, Nermeen, and Juan, on the occasion of the 30th, can you believe it? 30th anniversary of Democracy Now. Without Democracy Now, I do not know where we would be today. You know, I can remember when we felt unseen and unacknowledged, when we had no legitimate place or space in the established media. And so before I say anything else, I just really want to say thank you on behalf of all of the progressive and radical movements in this country and the world.
1: Start where you grew up. Start in Birmingham, Alabama, and what it meant to grow up in Dynamite Hill, and then take us on a short trajectory of your remarkable life.
2: Really? Well, you know, that was over 80 years ago. Okay, Amy, I was born in 1944 in Birmingham, Alabama, at a time when the government of the city and of the state were literally in the hands of the Ku Klux Klan. And I often point out that some of my earliest memories are of hearing the sound of dynamite, because when my family moved into that area, black people were allowed to live on one side of the street, Center Street, which was the dividing line, but not on the other side. And you know, one of the stories I never tire of telling is that as kids, we knew that a Ku Klux Klansman lived right across the street from us. And we knew that we were not allowed to cross that street. Black people weren't allowed to cross that street unless they worked for white people in the neighborhood. And so, you know, sometimes instead of playing hide and go seek or, you know, all of the other children's games that we used to play, we used to dare each other to run across the street. And if you were

0: that, you know, in some communities, resistance is the only possibility of living a life of significance. And what is so exciting about this moment is that we've struggled so long for Palestine solidarity to be a part of the larger social justice agenda in this country. And for so long, it appeared as if Zionism was so powerful that we would never achieve that goal. And so people who worked around issues of Palestine solidarity had to do it in a kind of marginalized fashion, not in connection with what we consider to be the main issues of social justice. But I can say now that I am really thankful that I've managed to live as long as I have. Because I also see myself as a witness for all of those who struggle for Palestine and Palestine in connection with feminism, Palestine in connection with the struggle against racism, Palestine in relation to our anti-war movements.
1: Angela, I'd like to ask you about those grand forms of resistance. We were politically formed during the same period of time, and you first became to national fame or national or international notoriety as a member of the Black Panther Party. And I'm wondering if you could share, especially for the young people here, what drew you to revolutionary struggle, to the Panther Party, and what kinds of lessons, good and bad, have you drawn from that experience that might help other folks who are organizing resistance and seeking to build a better world today?
0: I think I've always been connected with some kind of collective. And I suppose I would say that is because it became clear that despite the individualism that is promoted, and especially in relation to and by capitalism, that nothing that we do as individuals is ever going to really make a major difference. We always have to be connected with community. And so when the Black Panther Party was organizing in Los Angeles for the very first time, I was, as a matter of fact, teaching at UCLA, and I asked, well, how can I be of assistance? What can I do? So I began to work with the political education program that John Huggins, Erica Huggins' husband at the time, was working on. So John and I worked on political education for the Black Panther Party until he was killed at UCLA. And, you know, it's a long and very complicated story. But the fact is that I think I've always felt more comfortable in environments where I could resist, where I could say no, and not be by myself saying no. Being with others who recognize that we need a a different kind of world, a world without racism, a world without heteropatriarchy, a world without economic exploitation, a world without colonialism, a world without genocide.

0: chapter. And the only way to do that is together.
1: I have the enormous pleasure to introduce our next guest. A special guest is coming later. This is also an extremely special guest who I can name at this moment, Patti Smith. Singer, songwriter, poet, author, widely known as the grandmother of punk. And we want to welcome Patti Smith, her daughter Jessie Smith, and Tony Shanahan to the stage.
2: On March 16, 2003, Rachel Corey, a young nonviolence activist, was protesting the Israeli demolition of homes in the Gaza Strip. Bulldozers had already destroyed surrounding houses in Rafah, where she was based. They targeted the family home of Professor Nasrallah, where she was staying. Corey, wearing an orange vest, bullhorn in hand, called for them to cease. She stood on a raised mound in the path of an Israeli bulldozer, but it kept going. Her fellow activists cried out, and the Nasrallah children watched in horror as she was crushed to death. The loss of Corey, a bright, altruistic force, just 2 years older than my own son, haunted me. At the same time, on the first day of spring, it was obvious that all the marches, pleas, and protests of millions of people worldwide were not going to halt the Bush administration's plan to attack Baghdad. That was 23 years ago when Tony Shanahan and I wrote the song. We wrote it to comfort the family of Rachel Corey and to send a small message of hope to the Palestinian people.

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It was broken, but my dream, it lingered near. In the farm of shining valleys, where the pure air

0: The people rule. Thank you, Jesse Paris Smith, Tony Shanahan. Thank you.
1: That was Patti Smith performing at Democracy Now!'s 30th anniversary. Yes, this is Democracy Now!, democracynow.org. I'm Amy Goodman. As we go back now to the Riverside Church celebration.
2: We couldn't think of a way to end tonight. But then I saw someone in the audience, and I realized this is how we give thanks. Let's bring on the boss, Bruce Springsteen!
3: Hello. Happy anniversary of Democracy Now! Happy anniversary! It's so wonderful to be here. And happy birthday, Patti. We love you. Past winter, the federal troops brought death and terror to the streets of Minneapolis. They picked the wrong city. The power and the solidarity of the people of Minneapolis was an inspiration to the entire country. Their strength and their commitment told us that this is still America. And a reactionary nightmare and the invasion of an American city will not stand. Their strength gave us hope, they gave us courage, and for those who gave their lives, Renee Good, mother of three, brutally murdered, Alex Pretty, VA nurse, executed, shot in the back by ICE in the street, left to die. Their bravery, their sacrifice, and their names will not be forgotten. This is Streets of Minneapolis.

0: We can't end tonight without a joint rendition of the appeal someone made when Patty was singing, "People have the power," with all the musicians on the stage, including Bruce. Folks, thank you so much for coming out and celebrating. We hope you all join in.
1: Let's do it.

deserts, I saw fountains, and like cream, the waters rise, and we strolled there together. We learned to laugh,

0: Aerosmith's iconic song, People Have the Power, performed by Patti herself, Bruce Springsteen, Michael Stipe, Aaron Dessner, and Alinda Segarra together at Democracy Now!'s 30th anniversary at Riverside Church. To see the full event, go to democracynow.org. And that does it for today's show. Special thanks to Julie Crosby, Trina Nudura, and Mike Burke. I'm Amy Goodman. Thanks so much for joining us.
1: Hey, we're Oshun.
2: And here, listen, okay. Oh.
1: Hey, we're Oshun from New York City. No, that's such a tricky question. Where are we from?
2: Coming to you live from the Oshuniverse.
1: Hi,
2: we're
1: Oshun.
2: We're from Maryland, but we're based in Brooklyn, so it's like always.
1: But we're really from outer space, you know, so.
2: Doom, doom, doom, doom.
1: Ready?
2: Hmm.
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0: Hello and welcome to the Hudson Mohawk Magazine, broadcasting from the Sanctuary for Independent Media in Troy, New York, on the unceded homelands of the Mohican people, known today as the Stockbridge-Munsee community. I'm Sina Vazila Hickey. Today on the Hudson Mohawk Magazine, we take a break from our regular programming for a show about veterans with stories from our archives. We begin with an interview with Elliot Adams, former National Head of Veterans for Peace. Then we hear from Brian Troutman about the Capital Region chapter of Veterans for Peace. Later on, Jesse Gould talks about founding the Heroic Hearts Project to spearhead the acceptance and use of psychedelic therapy as a means of addressing the current mental health crisis among veterans. After that, Lee Vardigan, Director of Vet Services at Albany Housing Coalition, speaks about fireworks as triggers for many veterans. Finally, veteran Jack Gilroy speaks about highlighting Martin Luther King Jr.'s anti-militarism message. Our first story is with Elliot Adams, the former national head of Veterans for Peace. He spoke with Mark Dunley in 2021 about the insanity of war and points out that military and political leaders could not go to war if people refused to participate.
1: We are joined by Elliot Adams. Some of you may have heard him previously on our show as the former president of Veterans for Peace, but just generally a peace activist these days. And he suggested we start off with the question, you know, isn't it time to end the insanity of war? So Elliot, what can we do to stop war?
2: They can't have a war without us. And realistically, the government, I hate to put it this way, but the government wants war. Not everybody in the government, not the whole government, but they want war. That's why we have war. I mean, you hear things like, war is failed diplomacy. Well, diplomacy doesn't fail until you stop. And you don't stop working a diplomacy until there's a reason, and typically the reason it fails is because the warmongers get tired of waiting and they create a war. So in that case, I would say that war is the assassin of diplomacy, not war diplomacy. And we look at history, and I mean, we talk about war as being natural consequence of conflict. I would pose to you that war is not the result of conflict. Conflicts are ginned up, created to justify war. I mean, just in recent history, think of the sinking of the Maine, think of the Gulf of Tonkin, we invaded Iraq because of 9/11, and Iraq had nothing to do with 9/11. And then we invaded Afghanistan because we wanted to get hold of Osama bin Laden, even though, if you remember listening to the news during the time, Afghanistan offered to extradite Osama bin Laden. We said, no, never mind, we're just going to invade. So the history is long and continuous where governments just start wars. And this leads where we're at. This leads me to this question, you know, well, why war? I think you think about it, war is not about conflict resolution. First of all, it doesn't resolve conflict. Second of all, we know how to resolve conflict. And then you think, war is not about national security. It doesn't create national security. And we know how to create national security. And that leaves me wondering, okay, if that's the case, then what is war about?
1: I would say, you know, my short answer, one of the answers, of course, is the whole issue of the military-industrial complex. And in fact, was it 57-58% of the discretionary federal budget goes to the military? And virtually every congressperson has a military contractor in the district. And so even, you know, people on the progressive side of the aisle, like Bernie Sanders, has often not been good on trying to stop military spending because it impacts upon, a contractor in their district. It's about money.
2: And I would say, Mark, I was just going to say that of all the wars I've participated, all the wars that I've studied, one thing has been true about every single one. One thing has been true, and that is that a few people made a whole lot of money. Very few, but a whole lot of money. So I think you're absolutely right. And you talk about the fact even the progressives and the liberals keep supporting the defense system because this is huge, huge pile of money. So it could just as easily be a huge, huge pile of money for healthcare, or a huge, huge money of a pile of money that we spend on infrastructure rather than spending on war. And after all war does is destroy things. You know, it destroys material things, it destroys people, it destroys relationships. So it's a bad choice.
1: Well, even during the Trump era, the reality was that the, you know, Democrats in Congress approved greater military spending than what, you know, Trump, you know, argued for. So this is clearly, you know, sort of a bipartisan effort. You know, what do we do with, you know, Biden, who basically came in as pretty much a war hawk? You know, what can the American people do to say, hey, we have other problems? You mentioned healthcare, obviously, you know, climate change, the whole problem of economic justice. How do we reorient our government to more domestic needs and people's needs, not military spending?
2: Yeah, I think it's a really important question. But we can look at history. So I think Vietnam is a really important lesson. The reality is Vietnam is the only war that our government ended. Every other one just keeps rolling along. And it only ended it because they were forced by the military, by the, you know, the soldiers, by the taxpayers, by the people to stop it. And they only did it kicking and screaming. Now, the reality is they can't have a war unless they have the bodies of our loved ones to fight the war, unless they have our tax dollars to fight the war. Now, they're not going to send their own loved ones to it.
1: Well, one of the things from Vietnam was because Vietnam, you know, a lot of people were drafted. And you know, after that Vietnam War, we've gone to the so-called all-volunteer army, basically the super patriots combined with, you know, people who are sort of desperate, you know, financial, you know, backgrounds and say the military, you know, gives me some way out of the poverty I grew up in.
2: The poverty draft. Absolutely. And that's what they chose to do it. But it doesn't make a difference. We can still pursue that same process. They need our support. Now you bring up this question of everybody supporting the wars. One of the really interesting things to think about is you constantly hear people who say, "Oh yeah, war's terrible, war's bad, but not this one." And that is a key piece: is that if they can just get you to buy into this war, either through support or through tacit support, then they can have their war. And once they start their war, they keep saying it's like getting out of Afghanistan. And Biden said, "Oh, we're gonna get out later in an honorable war." You know, you go back to Eugene McCarthy. I don't remember that, but when he was running for president, they asked him, "Well, this Vietnam, you know, it's really complicated. How do we get our soldiers out of Vietnam?" And he said, "Well, I'd try ships and planes." And it's that simple. If you aren't putting soldiers on ships and planes, you're not getting out. And that's what happens. They keep trying to get us to go a little bit further. And they talk about an honorable peace. So, you know, I was in Korea, I was in Japan, I was in a lot of countries where I wasn't in uniform. And the reality is, when the U.S. goes into those countries, we support a government that does what we want them to do, dependent on us and not the people. And as we pull back, that government has two choices. It can shift to sort of supporting the people. Most likely what will happen is it will fall. It will fall because we aren't there set up. And that's going to happen whether you do it this month, next month, 10 years from now. Afghanistan hasn't gotten any, actually, Afghanistan's gotten less stable. Iraq has gotten less stable. Every country we get into gets unstable. And you take Iraq. Iraq was a stable first world nation when we invaded. on how it's an unstable second or third world nation. Afghanistan's completely been destabilized. So we aren't, you know, it's hard to recognize we are not part of the problem. That's the solution. We are the problem. It is our warmongers, which created the problem and will continue to create the problem until we just get out. And is it going to be messy? Yes, it's going to be messy. And if you didn't know it was going to be messy when you started the war.
1: You know, what should people do at this point to tell, you know, our leaders, no more wars?
2: First thing they have to do is they have to actually believe that it is time to abolish war. And I would say quite simply, not only is this the time to abolish war, if we don't abolish war, species will not survive. So the first thing they have to do is make their personal commitment that they believe it's time to abolish war, and then use all their tools, let our politicians know all the time, be willing to take a little bit of a risk in either a demonstration or in refusal to pay taxes, and it's just a matter of building a movement to abolish war. And now is the time. Now is the critical time. And it's also not a bad time just because we have this history of one bungled war after another bungled war. And now we're trying to create a war in Iran, which would make it even worse.
1: I want to thank Elliot Adams for joining us today. And this has been Mark Dunley for the Hudson Mohawk Radio Network.
0: Mark Dunley's interview with Elliot Adams is from 2021. Our next story focuses on Veterans for Peace's local chapter. Brian Troutman was the president of the New York Capital Region chapter for Veterans for Peace back in 2018 when he spoke with correspondents Nick Sergey and J.P. Podgorski.
3: Brian Troutman is a professor at Hudson Valley Community College and president of our local chapter of Veterans for Peace. Brian joins us now via phone. Hi, Brian.
4: Hello. Thank you for having me.
3: Thank you for joining us, and tell us a little bit about Veterans for Peace.
4: Well, I think I should begin by giving a little background on my veteran status, and that then would give you good insight as to why I joined Veterans for Peace and what the organization is all about. I'm a post-Cold War Army veteran who served 4 years on active duty during the 1990s. And I've been an educator for about two decades now, including teaching peace studies for approximately 8 years. I currently teach economics and the humanities, both through Hudson Valley Community College and online as well. And I've connected with the Sanctuary for Independent Media some 9 years ago as a volunteer, and I want to add that I'm also proudly a sustaining donor of the Sanctuary. I discovered Veterans for Peace about 8 years ago. We're an international nonprofit organization founded in 1985. With the mission of educating on the human and financial costs of war in order to end militarism and abolish war as instruments of national policy. We aim to replace our long-standing war culture and war economy by helping to build a more just, peaceful, and sustainable world. As part of our mission as well, we seek justice for victims of war on all sides, so that includes veterans and civilians that are caught up in war. Now, I should add that toward achieving these ends, we use strictly nonviolent means, so nonviolent direct action methods from nonviolent protest to nonviolent resistance. Our national office is located in St. Louis, and we have approximately 3,000 active members. We welcome both veterans and non-veterans of all generations. So that's one, I think, thing that makes us stand out as a veterans organization is that we do work with allies, that are non-veterans, and we welcome them to our organization. We have about 120 chapters across the country and internationally, including one here in the Capital District, as you mentioned during your introduction. I just recently became president of that chapter.
5: Oh, congratulations.
4: Some of our international chapters include the UK, Vietnam, Okinawa, Japan, Mexico. So we are represented broadly, again, across the world. And we work very closely with those chapters and participate in their conferences and actions that they have abroad as well. on behalf of our mission. I'm a lifetime member of Veterans for Peace as of last year. Anybody can become either an annual member or a lifetime member. I joined the national board, and that's the role that I currently have with the organization 3 years ago. And during that time, I served as treasurer for 1 year. And during my time on the board, and this gives you some insight into some of our actions, I worked on the Standing Rock Coordinating Committee, physically participating in Standing Rock. I visited Standing Rock in 2016. And for audience members who are unfamiliar with Standing Rock, it was a Native-led resistance against the Dakota Access Pipeline in North Dakota about 2 years ago. We have a number of national projects that I work with through Veterans for Peace, including a project called Veterans Challenge Islamophobia, which some of your listeners may be familiar with, since we did some local actions within the past couple of years. And this was meant to challenge, counter anti-Muslim hate and bigotry. We held a voter registration drive outside of a local mosque, so that was part of our actions to combat Islamophobia. Currently, we're working on developing a Veterans Peace Conference, International Veterans Peace Conference, that we plan to hold next year in New York City. We are working with the United Nations in order to gain space to hold a portion of our conference at the United Nations. So that gives you some background and some current detail in terms of what our organization is about and what we're involved in.
5: Wow. So there's a lot going on there.
4: Right. Yeah, absolutely. And I just touched on some of our national projects. Others are listed, of course, at our website, veteransforpeace.org. And they range from I mentioned the Veterans Challenge Islamophobia campaign. We also have a sailboat that our organization is in the process of becoming the full owners of. We've managed this project through our organization for a number of years. It's called the Golden Rule anti-nuclear sailboat. And again, some of your listeners may be familiar with the Golden Rule. It's decades old. It originally ran to stop nuclear testing back in the 1950s. And just within the past decade, it has been recovered and restored, and it's again sailing. We're sailing it off the West Coast to Hawaii and the Marshall Islands very soon. And we hope then to bring it over to Okinawa, Korea, Japan. And again, promoting anti-nuclear work to abolish nuclear weapons and educate on the effects of radiation to both humanity and the environment. So this is our Golden Rule Peace Boat is a great symbolic effort that increases our recognition of our effort to abolish nuclear weapons.
3: We'd like to remind you that you're listening to Brian Troutman. Brian is a professor at Hudson Valley Community College and president of our local chapter of Veterans for Peace. Brian, there are plenty of veterans probably listening now. And what can you speak? How can you speak specifically to them and tell them how they can become more participatory in Veterans for Peace?
4: Absolutely. One of my short-term goals within the chapter as a new president is to rebuild the chapter. It's fallen a bit on the dormant side, unfortunately. However, our goal, both myself and our previous president, John Amidon, and other active members, is to gain new members. So that's the goal, primary goal in the short term. But we participate in activities locally, such as the Veterans Day Parade, Memorial Day Parade. We're also involved in actions at various rallies for peace and social justice, environmental justice. We protest drone activity through the Hancock Air Force Base in Syracuse. But essentially what folks could do if they're interested is they can contact Veterans for Peace directly. There's a membership form at our website, veteransforpeace.org, or they can contact me directly for information on how to become a member or to at least find out more information about us. I can provide my email address if you'd like, and then we go from there.
3: Please do.
4: It is Trautman, T-R-A-U-T-M-A-N, at veteransforpeace.org.
5: Great, thank you. I was wondering if in your organization's vision for like a world in which we do not use war to resolve our differences, what would we use instead, ideally?
4: Well, essentially, open communication, nonviolent communication. We have to open up diplomatic channels between the various parties involved in conflict. We have to prevent conflict by using means that can prevent the sort of vitriolic and negative energy that seems to persist between various parties, both at the national level and at the organizational level, really institutionally. There, you know, various forms of violence that exist. So we attempt to resolve conflicts without violence. To speak to that point more broadly, we do have a philosophy, a campaign, if you will, at Veterans for Peace called Peace at Home, Peace Abroad, which essentially means that in order to fulfill our mission of ending war and healing the wounds of war, we recognize that violence is a national epidemic. It's a global epidemic. And we also have to recognize that these various systems of violence and injustice, oppression, are linked between our domestic problems and our international problems. We see the direct connection between violence and militarization of various systems here at home with our wars and militarism abroad. Imperialist militarism. So that's essentially we find that, and we make the comparison with countries that have essentially abolished their military or have promoted a policy of domestic and foreign policy of peace. We cite Costa Rica. We cite some of the Scandinavian countries as prime examples of that effort and their ability to maintain a military, yet not engage in the sort of belligerent activities that cause violence.
5: So it sounds like you see a really interesting link between just domestic culture and foreign policy.
4: Indeed.
3: We are down about our last minute. Would you like to speak on any, we leave it open to you to touch on any subject that you haven't been able to talk about yet?
4: Well, just lastly, this year we're marking the 100th anniversary of the end of World War I. So our national conference this year, which was held this past August in St. Paul, Minnesota, was focused on a theme of reclaiming Armistice Day. For your listeners who are unfamiliar with Armistice Day, this was a day that was supposed to be dedicated to peace during World War I, and after World War II, through President Eisenhower and Congress, it was rebranded as Veterans Day, November 11th. Mm. So we're trying to educate the population about the original meaning of November 11th and how we need to honor peace and efforts for peace rather than honor military and glorifying war.
5: Wow.
4: So again, we're trying to educate on the true intention behind November 11th. So efforts surrounding November 11th will be dedicated to that activity. And just one last thing, we're participating in an activity called the Women's March on the Pentagon, which is taking place October 21st in D.C. With a number of other organizations, which is an effort to, again, educate on the human and financial costs of war. And to hopefully end war as an instrument of national policy.
5: All right. Well, thank you so much for joining us, Brian.
3: Thank you, Brian.
4: Well, thank you for having me.
5: That was Brian Trautman, professor at Hudson Valley Community College and president of our local chapter of Veterans for Peace.
0: That was an interview from 2018 with Brian Troutman, the then president of the New York Capital Region chapter of Veterans for Peace. He spoke with correspondents Nick Sergey and J.P. Podorsky. For those of you just tuning in, you're listening to Hudson Mohawk Magazine on Hudson Mohawk Radio Network on WOOCLP 105.3 FM Troy, WOOGLP 92.7 FM Troy, WOOSLP 98.9 FM Schenectady, WOOALP 106.9 FM Albany, and streaming online at mediasanctuary.org. 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Jesse Gould founded the Heroics Hearts Project in 2017 to spearhead the acceptance and use of ayahuasca therapy as a means of addressing the current mental health crisis among veterans. Correspondent Corinne Carey spoke with Gould about his own experience with psychedelics and how he's working to give other veterans access to the healing potential of these substances. This interview is from 2022.
6: Jesse, thank you so much for joining me.
7: Thank you so much for having me here. I'm excited for this.
6: Can you tell me about the Heroic Hearts Project?
7: Yeah, I'll do a quick background just to give it some context. My name's Jesse Gould. I was a former Army Ranger, so a Special Operations Unit, and I had multiple combat deployments to Afghanistan. I was a non-commissioned officer, so in charge of a lot of younger Rangers as well. When I got out of the military, I pursued a career in finance, but I immediately hit mental health walls and barriers that I just couldn't figure out. And fortunately, the current mental health system was just severely lacking, generally just sort of a fast track to whatever medication. And so there I was struggling and didn't really have any options or answers, and heard about psychedelics, had never had an experience with psychedelics before, didn't really think I would ever would, but I was out of necessity willing to give it a shot. And so I went to Peru to a traditional ayahuasca ceremony and just saw pretty profound results immediately, you know, gave me a reaffirmation of life and the skills to succeed. So from my own experience, I founded Heroic Hearts Project in 2017 to educate my fellow veterans who are also struggling, and then also provide them a container of support if they also wanted to pursue this modality or other psychedelics. And so we've been operating for about 5 years and have created sort of the first program of its kind to do exactly that.
6: Psychedelic substances are banned by federal and state law. It's really interesting to hear about an Army Ranger, a veteran, talking about illegal drugs. It's an interesting juxtaposition. Can you talk about that?
7: That's sort of the interesting time we live in. We kind of view the military and psychedelic culture and two opposite sides of the spectrum. But what we're actually finding is a lot of these policies around the country and a lot of these initiatives popularizing psychedelics are coming with veterans leading it. And so, yeah, there was that sort of thing, my own personal identity. I viewed drugs and psychedelics kind of the same as everybody else. You know, it was a bad thing, or it was escapism, or it's for criminals. But I was driven there, like I said, out of necessity. And I think because we're seeing such potent effects and such great results with psychedelics, it's really transforming a lot of veterans into being advocates for this, because most of them have tried years, if not decades, of therapy, you know, handfuls of different drugs, SSRIs, SNRIs, all to very limited avail. And for those that aren't aware, there's a current suicide epidemic among the veteran community that the VA just has not been able to address at all. In fact, the suicide rates have just increased in recent years. And so then we have these veterans that are willing to give it a shot to go to psychedelic retreats and seeing relief that they haven't felt in decades in a very short period of time. Obviously, it still takes a lot of work, but just the results, you know, like they can't be denied. And so now you're seeing veterans in mass pursuing these retreats despite the illegality. I mean, the laws are one thing, but we all deserve this right to heal. And veterans particularly are not going to let these obstacles stop them from taking hold of their life.
6: Would you feel comfortable talking a bit more about your experiences with ayahuasca? Maybe our listening audience doesn't even know what ayahuasca is.
7: Ayahuasca comes from the Amazonian region of South America. There's a lot of different methods depending on which tribe. And at the core, the substance itself, ayahuasca, is two plants that are brewed together and create this very thick drink. So that's, one plant is a vine that's called ayahuasca. The other plant is generally a leaf called chacruna, or other plants that have DMT. And when they're combined and brewed in this way, the drink that comes from it is a very potent psychedelic that can last for about 4 to 5 hours. So hallucinogenic, so you're in this, you know, very intense sort of world. And so my experiences and what we see generally now for most of these retreats is they're over the course of about a week and they include multiple ceremonies. So I went there, there's 4 ceremonies over the course of the week. And it was very intense. So the first 2 ceremonies, one, since I had no psychedelic experience, is really just me, you know, holding on. It was like a bumping bronco kind of thing where I was just like, what's going on? Just very intense. Ayahuasca itself has sort of a purging dynamic where the majority of people puke during one point of the night, which can reflect in sort of getting out some of your inner trauma or anxiety. So had all that, these shapes and sounds and you know, weird geometric patterns and colors and just really no rhyme or reason to it. Eventually, when I started kind of getting used to it and subsequent sort of ceremonies and also realizing that a lot of the challenge I was causing myself of just not letting go and fighting it and these stored up traumas that were just trying to come out, I wasn't giving them proper way of releasing. When I finally kind of learned these lessons and let go and just went along for it, it was just a very beautiful experience. It transformed into a very serene, calm, self-affirming experience. And towards the end is when I got a lot of profound insights and downloads of letting go of the uncontrollable and allowing, you know, my journey to unfold as it will and enjoying the challenges that come as a result of that. But even beyond the profound insights or those more specific answers, it really just, without my knowledge, seemed to physically and mentally sort of just change the way my brain operated. It really seemed to reset it, really seemed to just make it more efficient and not

0: and they do seem to have a very positive effect. But the majority of the effect really comes from how do you utilize these tools and how do you prepare for it? So if you go in with preparation, you go in with intention, and you go to these retreats that focus on safe set and setting and with people who know what they're doing, but then afterwards you take these lessons and you take this opportunity to really enact change, positive change in your life, that's the magic sauce. That's what really makes the dynamic of it, is that you have this beautiful window to where you feel great, you understand some of the negative paths and patterns you were falling into before, and now you have this motivation to make those changes, make better relationships in your life, possibly change, you know, your work-life balance or work in general, go back, form a meditation practice, or go back to the gym. All these simple things we kind of know, but we just get so bogged down into our negative patterns, our routines, our trauma, that it can be so overwhelming to even start that. So this is really that opportunity where you can enhance your life in general, with the added bonus of it does seem to have a lasting physical and psychological element. If you're going to go into this, you have to understand that there is a lot of work involved.
1: You used the word magic twice, and here at the Sanctuary for Independent Media, we're going to be sponsoring a symposium, a mushroom symposium focused on magic mushrooms on April 19th. And I know we've invited you to participate in that. Looking forward to having you share some of your thoughts there. But this notion of, they're called magic mushrooms colloquially, psilocybin is the compound found in magic mushrooms. But many people look at magic mushrooms and psychedelics mostly as a recreational drug. You've talked about it in the context of a ceremonial experience, and you've also made reference to their use in therapeutic settings. It's so interesting to me, this confluence of recreation, ceremony, and therapy. Can you speak to that?
0: It kind of falls into people's approach of it. The reason I brought up magic is because we don't want people to think it's magic. We don't want them to just have this sort of instant gratification relationship with these substances, because generally speaking, it's not going to work that way. People, to each their own, if they want to use psilocybin recreationally, if they're, you know, going with friends or what have you, I think people should have that ability. But what we are dealing with, what I was dealing with, and the clients that Heroic Hearts Project has, are people, are veterans suffering with trauma. And so there are specific ways of working with psychedelics that is more aligned with trauma work. And so with recreation versus the trauma work, recreation, you tend to doing it to either sort of escape reality a little bit or enhance reality. And, you know, with psilocybin particularly, you feel bonded to nature and other people. But there's a lot of distraction there, right? And so that's kind of what we think with recreation, is that there's a lot of other stuff going on. When we're doing kind of more trauma-focused work, you know, you're going in there with intention of what you're looking to sort of explore more with yourself or what you've been struggling with. The set and setting is very controlled to where you go there. It's very peaceful, calm, secure. You'll generally take bigger doses. And then you'll be sort of in your own mode. You'll be able to have either at night or have blindfolds on, and then have sort of music that's aligned with the ceremony going on. All of these things allow you to really go deep inwards and not be distracted by anything, because all these psychedelics, they enhance your senses, your sense of sight, smell, touch, all these things are enhanced. So you want to sort of minimize the distractions there. That way you can really focus on the internal process and really get a lot out of it there. And so that's sort of how we design it. And, you know, that's not, we're not saying this is the only way to do it. This is just how we found works the most effective.
1: You've been involved in efforts at the state level to change laws that would allow more veterans to have access to this kind of experience. Can you talk about that?
0: Because of how many veterans are struggling, and because they're finding such great relief with psychedelics, you're finding across the country so many veteran advocates of these policies, just because they see the failure of the mental health system. And there's just so many that have been struggling. And I think policy leaders have also seen that, of how effective the veteran voice has been in just opening the door to conversation, but also making this a bipartisan issue. And so that's what we've seen around the country, and Heroic Hearts Project has been involved in pretty much the vast majority, starting with Washington, D.C., and we were part of the campaign in Oregon that was successful. We're now the co-sponsors of the California bill. We helped out with the Texas bill, Connecticut, the list goes on. And in each of those cases, it's actually surprised

0: people who have been doing politics for a while, because we'll have veteran advocates in the local area talk to representatives, talk to state senators, state assembly members, regardless of their political leanings. They all tend to listen to what these veteran voices have to say, you know, out of respect for their service and just them being really good advocates for the efficacy of this, because these are people that have, like I said, tried nearly everything else. And so that's sort of the power of what we're seeing with veterans going in there, where it's really helping some of these bills pass and really making it more of a human issue as opposed to sort of a political issue.
1: Well, my dad passed about 8 years ago. He was a Marine. And I think about the trauma that he experienced during his service in Vietnam. And I so wish I could go back and give him access to this kind of powerful treatment. I think it would have changed our family's life.
0: Yeah, absolutely. I mean, as with all of these things, there's triumph and tragedy in it. You know, it's tragic that so many veterans for so many years and civilians in general have had to suffer essentially needlessly because of archaic drug policy laws. But the triumph now is there does seem to be a light emerging, and we're seeing some great results. We're seeing some support, enthusiastic support on both the academic, political, and local level of the psychedelics. So it does seem like we're coming into a new era of mental health care that actually is effective. That's not just leaving people with their scars from war, but they can actually come out of that and still thrive in life post their military experience.
1: Well, Jesse, I've so enjoyed talking to you. Thank you for sharing your perspective on this, and I hope we'll see you on April 19th.
0: Thank you so much for having me. Pleasure to share with your audience. And for those that want to find out more, heroicheartsproject.org. We're a 501c3 nonprofit on most social media. So please reach out if you can support. We always love the support.
2: 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A recording of this event is available on our website. 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He spoke with me, Sina Bazilahiki, about how fireworks affect the residents and what they're doing about it.
3: Fireworks are a tradition to celebrate Independence Day in the U.S., while many are in awe of the display of lights and booming sounds, not everyone feels the same way. One group that is often disrupted by the fireworks are veterans due to post-traumatic stress disorder from fighting in wars. To learn more, I'm now joined by Lee Vardigan, Director of Vet Services at Veterans Housing and Services at Albany Housing Coalition, Incorporated. Welcome to Hudson Mohawk Magazine.
4: Thank you.
3: So fireworks are loud with bright flashes of light, creating smoke and burning smells. What does this do to a veteran who lives with PTSD?
4: Well, again, I'm Lee Vardigan. I'm the director. We have a veterans house, which is transitional housing on First Street in Albany. And I can tell you that we have significant numbers. In other words, out of the 32 beds that we can fill right now, we actually have 29 of them filled. So we have a house full of veterans with a variety of issues, and some of those issues are sensitivity to noise and smells and such. Some of them are diagnosed with PTSD. Some of them just have drug and alcohol abuse issues. They're all previously homeless veterans that have issues that they're dealing with. And they're coming from homelessness into transitional housing, where we provide a ton of services, you know, to include a bed, meals, case management, employment counseling, and access to the VA, access to the civilian hospitals and the hospitalization and health care if they're not eligible for VA health care. So we do have veterans that do that are affected by these noises, and it's a problem every year. I've been here 9 years, and I can tell you, I think it's getting a little worse.
3: So you know that the 4th of July is coming. How do you prepare? And yeah, please expand on how you feel like it's progressed over the years.
4: So we have some normal meetings Monday and Tuesday nights with the case management team, and these issues are addressed and I'll tell you how I think it's getting worse in a minute. But basically what we tell our veterans, you know, we have quieter places in the house, say in the lower level in the basement, where there's TVs and such, air conditioning running and things like that, which kind of reduces noise from the outside a bit. So we do direct them to go down there if they're hearing a lot of fireworks. They always have access to call the case managers. They have access to call their VA, healthcare providers, crisis lines, and that kind of business. They obviously can speak to one another peer to peer. But there's not a lot I can do with the outside noise and what I think is a problem that's getting worse because the fireworks stands and the availability and the legality to buy the fireworks is just getting it's all over the place. I go up the street and see the fireworks stands up with the tents all the time. And a lot of it is buy one, get two free. And so, you know, people are just buying these fireworks up and they're just setting them off. And what I could tell you is I don't know the legality of setting off fireworks that you buy legally in the city limits. I don't think it's legal. But what I could tell you is it's abused in the inner city of Albany. And this is according to my case managers, to my veterans, to the just the staff. And, you know, I'm literally in an office right around the corner from that. But, yeah, there are what I call kind of open celebrations, large fireworks going off at night, late at night, and debris all over the streets and just a big open kind of party and a mess to deal with the next day. And I can tell you that I haven't personally called the police, you know, but I know it's been talked about and neighbors and such, and there's not much that's done, you know, when these fireworks are going off rampant. And one of the other pieces of this is, you know, there's other legal large displays that are going off, you know, across the river, and it's easily heard from the vet house, which, you know, we're right in the middle of Albany and, you know, we're right at Lark and Clinton and, you know, First Street. So it's been affecting our veterans for years. Again, for the last 9 years I've been here, and I think it's getting a little worse.
3: What do you and the Veterans Services suggest as some solutions?
4: Well, you know, we've had relations with the community engagement teams, you know, on the local police force, Albany, and, you know, we send emails. We've had them over here at our office. We've actually addressed other issues besides fireworks issues, you know, blatant drug issues and transactions going up and down Clinton Ave and things like that. So we continue to engage, you know, with the police force. They do know us and respect us. You know, we're not being a burden to them. But we have some community relations. You know, we've had up and down First Street in front of our vet house motorcycle rallies where we've had 50, 70, 150 bikes come up the street and park. And, you know, we put signs out. We talk to the neighbors. It's kind of like an open house thing. And so, you know, they know who we are. They know what we do for veterans, and they're all right to us, but they're still just not that concerned about blowing these fireworks off at all hours of the night, and especially on the weekends, and especially obviously as we get closer to the holiday, you know, which is actually on a Tuesday, right, this year.
3: Mm-hmm.
4: So not much I can do. Again, we talk to our veterans. We tell them where to go. We tell them what lines to call. We prepare them. You know, some of them are on medications. We make sure, you know, hey, do you have your medications? Make sure you take them. Wear earplugs. You know, go in your room. But there's not a lot I can do. But, you know, it's definitely an issue for my veterans in the vet house.
3: You mentioned talking to neighbors, inviting them in. What are some other ways that you're working on getting awareness around this issue?
4: Me personally, you know, besides you asking me to speak on this a little bit, I haven't called any other news agencies or done any other interviews. Again, if I was here at 9 o'clock at night on a Saturday night, which I'm not, you know, I would ask the people that are setting them off, you know, if you could please just cease and desist. We have veterans here with issues, and I don't know how that would be received. Every year it's going to happen, and we deal with it to the best of our ability, and I don't know what else we can do. You know, it was different when they were illegal, you know, and you couldn't get them as easily. And then, of course, if they were going off, the police would come and respond to it and do something about it. But I'm telling you, I'm a little bit stuck for a solution.
3: How does your staff work with veteran residents during a PTSD trigger?
4: We're a staff of about, let's see, five. We have over 10 case managers. You know, there isn't anybody but about one or two of my case managers that aren't pure veterans. So we're veterans that speak veteran and know how to speak to veterans. So, you know, we communicate with them the best of our ability, and we just we talk them through it. Again, the majority of my staff are retired, 100% disabled veterans. So it kind of helps when they're speaking, you know, and just trying to be peer to peer, you know, and just offer some support. But there's not a lot we can do. Well, again, our case managers are not licensed, you know, psychiatrists or psychologists. You know, we're case managers, you know, with the experiences of being a veteran and going through the, you know, the system of applying for disability and getting it and helping them get what they deserve and what they need. And, you know, sometimes that's the best we can do.
3: Lee Vardigan, it's been a pleasure to have you. Thank you for talking about veteran housing and services. Is there anything that you would like our listeners to know as we leave?
4: No, I think the only thing I really want in general to say is, you know, the Albany Housing Coalition, Veterans Housing and Services, is kind of the premier organization connected to the VA. We're not the VA, and we take care of homeless veterans. So, you know, the community needs to know that we have beds, we have case management, and we get our veterans off the street and out of the missions, and we put them in transitional housing, and we house veterans and take care of veterans. It could be a security deposit, first month's rent. It could be groceries. It could be a bed. So we're helping our veterans in the local community, and I think everybody needs to know that.
3: Thank you so much for joining me.
4: Okay.
2: That interview is with Lee Vardigan from 2023, recorded prior to 4th of July. We end our Veterans Day special with Mark Dunley's interview with veteran Jack Gilroy about highlighting Martin Luther King Jr.'s anti-militarism message.
5: We're joined today for our Peace Bucket by Jack Gilroy, who is active out in the Binghamton area with Veterans for Peace. He's going to come with the other group in just a moment, but we asked Jack to come on to talk about a couple of events that they have planned in the near future, including a number of events around the Martin Luther King's birthday. Jack's been very active in the campaign, I believe, about drones. But Jack, why don't you just tell me, what is the other group you're also involved with besides Veterans of Peace, and you know, why are you focusing on Martin Luther King's Day?
6: Okay, sure, Mark. Actually, we like to work in solidarity with a variety of the peace and justice groups. And the other group that I mentioned earlier when we wrote was Peace Action of Broome County. And Peace Action, of course, the large national organization, but we're very active with Peace Action here in the southern tier of New York. So I pretty much act as an events coordinator rather than to take some title. That's my job, and I do it for both Peace Action and for Veterans for Peace chapter 90. I'm also active with Upstate Drone Action out of Syracuse. In fact, I have spent more time in the Jamesville Penitentiary than anybody else in the group. I do a lot. We have some things you might want to question later as to what we have planned with the Upstate Drone Action people. We also, of course, are very, very active with bandkillerdrones.org. That's bandkillerdrones, all one word, .org. And some of the members of Band Killer Drones and Rising Up will be involved in an activity in honor of Martin Luther King's very strong voice in opposition to militarism, especially during the Vietnam War.
5: Now, many people, of course, are aware about Martin Luther King and his leadership of the civil rights movement, and certainly here in New York State, and particularly in the Capital District, we have the Poor People's Campaign, which also emphasizes his role in, you know, pushing for, you know, economic justice and jobs and to stop discrimination and hiring. But you raise the issue of militarism, and I think people know that, you know, towards the end of his life, before he was assassinated, he became quite active and vocal against the Vietnam War. But, you know, what was some of his, you know, vision in terms of, you know, trying to stop the militarism in the United States?
6: Yeah, well, he, you know, he irritated a lot of his own members, his own group, the civil rights people who said he was off focus, that he has no right, they told him, to be jumping into something that is not the business of the civil rights movement, which is racism and trying to right the wrongs of all those horrible things that have occurred, you know, in the history of Black people in the country. And Martin Luther King didn't back down from the civil rights, obviously, but he said, I cannot be silent. And that major speech that he gave at the Riverside Church April 4th in 1967, he made the statement that is so outstanding that we will have it on our banner when we have our event here in 2 weeks in Binghamton, and we'll have it on a banner up in Syracuse when we're at the Dome on January 22nd for the biggest Martin Luther King dinner, they claim, in the USA. And that statement is what he said at the Riverside Church in that speech. The greatest purveyor of violence in the world is my own government. And later on in that paragraph, he said, I cannot be silent. When we made up the banner, some of our folks said, we don't want to put I cannot be silent in there because that sort of is disjointed from it. I disagreed, but I gave in and said, you know, okay, we'll just use the statement, the focus that of the greatest purveyor of violence in the world is my own government. Remember that he was killed 1 year from the day that he said that, right? 1 year from the day. And remember as well, what a lot of people don't take into consideration is that in a civil suit in Tennessee, Memphis, Tennessee, that the King family won their case that the United States government was involved in his assassination. And that can be checked out. Go online, anybody, and check it out. It's something, again, that is very often neglected to be said. So, yeah, militarism could very well be the thing that led to the death of Martin Luther King by certain groups within the United States government.
5: Now, I know we have an active peace acting chapter here in the Capital District, and certainly John Amidon and others with Veterans of Peace have been, you know, fighting the drone war. But, you know, there's probably two big issues we've talked a bit about recently. One is that, once again, on an annual basis, the United States just adopted the largest military budget ever, getting, you know, close to $1 trillion, probably above $1 trillion if you actually threw all the stuff in it. And then, of course, there is the ongoing war in the Ukraine, and certainly I think most people would condemn Russia for having invaded the Ukraine. But at the same time, I think many people understand that to a certain extent, a large extent, the United States has turned the war in the Ukraine into a proxy war against Russia. So what are some of the messages this year at Martin Luther King's event that you hope that our, you know, federal elected officials, you know, grasp in terms of the peace issue?
6: Yeah, I think there are many, Mark. You know, I think that what you just mentioned, the budget, which is roughly $1 trillion, and, you know, $12 billion of that was supposed to be for child care, a special bill that was supposed to end poverty among children, and part of the whole campaign of Reverend Baker and what he is doing with the Poor People's Campaign. But they couldn't come up with $12 billion. But they can come up with $10 billion, $20 billion, $30 billion for the Ukraine, for the war in the Ukraine. And, of course, they went $40 billion over what the Pentagon itself actually asked for. So it's kind of a weird system that we live in the United States, that Martin Luther King for sure knew that this whole idea of militarism was tied in with racism and with poverty. They were the three major evils that he looked upon. And so so very often, however, his role of militarism is shunned by many people, including civil rights groups, including the NAACP and others, who feel they don't want to get into that argument. Here we are, 60 years later, and still trying to get the issue out that Martin Luther King, died because of his particular views in reference to the robbing of the people, the robbing of American poor by militarism. So I think if that can be drawn in to the discussions, that would be good.
5: We've been talking with Jack Gilroy, Binghamton area, Peace Action, Veterans of Peace, Upstate Drone Action. Jack, people want more information quickly, any website they can look at?
6: Yeah, they could go to bcpeaceaction.org, bcpeaceaction.org.
5: Thank you, Jack, for joining us. And this has been Mark Dunley for the Hudson Mohawk Magazine.
2: Mark Dunley's interview with Jack Gilroy is from 2023. And that's our show. We hope you've enjoyed this special episode of Hudson Mohawk Magazine in honor of Veterans Day. I'm Sina Bazila-Hickey. We want to thank all the volunteers who made this episode possible. Contributors to today's episode are Bria Barthel, Mark Dunley, Corinne Carey, Nick Sergey, and JP Podgorski. We appreciate all of our listeners. You make all this work worthwhile. Thank you.

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0: So if you got more energy, I'd like to play some more. I've been exploring a bunch of compositions that I wrote a long time ago, and I performed them and I've recorded them, and every time I come to them, I find different things in them. There's 20 little compositions I wrote back in the 70s called the Children's Songs. They were written at a time in the 70s I was on the road with my band Return to Forever a lot, and we hardly ever came home. But when we did come home, I wanted to take a break and put my mind into something different. And so I took up this project of just writing piano compositions based on the spirit of kids, the spirit of children, you know, that fresh, awake, all of life in front of them, all of their senses wide open, their minds wide open to receive information and to create things. And that's the inspiration for these songs. Anyway, there's 20 of them, and normally I play a lot of the ones at the beginning, like 1 to 9, because they're kind of simpler, you know. But starting from number 10, they kind of get involved. So I'd like to play just a few from the beginning and more from the end. I'm going to explore the last children's song. So here's a bunch of children's songs. I'll play number 1 to begin with to show you where this all began.
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